0: title, right?
1: You can tell it's important. You can tell it. The more words in the title, that's how you know.
0: The more important you are. So looking, not necessarily to contrast with Ursula's time, but Ursula Nordstrom's time, but looking at children's books now, how do you feel about the content coming out?
1: You know, I think that we are still in that swing. Good books for bad children, that line from Ursula Nordstrom, it's a sally against

0: over like whaleboats. Snap off the points from all of your blades. Then a little snow fell, but not enough to make things new. Along the pathway, interlacing, trails of birds, a complicated set of movements explained under pledges of secrecy. A knot is never nearly right. Black branch, black horses, white snow.
1: That is the Nova Scotian writer Graham Bezanson reading from his debut book of poetry, Ultra Blue, which is out now. Graham joined me from CBC Halifax. All right, that is it for Q today. If you want to get in touch with me, q@cbc.ca is the best way to do that. On Instagram, I'm @TomJoePower. The show is at CBCQ. We'll see you soon. Later on.

Hi, good evening. I'm CBC meteorologist Tina Simpkin. Mostly cloudy skies with periods of showers and fog patches. Temperatures dropping down to 8 degrees. There's also a risk of thunderstorms tonight. About 2 to 5 millimeters can be expected, but heavier amounts in thunderstorms. And the periods of rain will continue through tomorrow morning with the rain tapering off tomorrow afternoon. 5 to 15 millimeters of rain, but with the threat of thunderstorms, we could see higher amounts. Tomorrow, the winds will become very gusty out of the northeast, 30, gusting up to 50 kilometers per hour.

0: I think there's an impulse control that's different for boys. I think girls are a little bit better. This is very broad stroke, but a little bit better at adhering to a social construct. They're a little bit more swayed by the outside pressure than I think a boy is. I think girls, again, in broad strokes, are a bit better at controlling those impulses than boys are, because we know that their brains are hardwired differently. We know that there are developmental differences between these two. And again, this is very broad strokes. Mm. But we kind of have to look at this in broad strokes when we're getting numbers that we're getting with this report.
1: What are you worried about when it comes to what Enzo's experience in school is doing to him?
0: I'm concerned for him, and I'm concerned for all the other boys, that they're being told they don't fit. They're being told that this is the box, and if they would like to be successful, this is the box they have to fit in.
1: Is that your sense as to how he feels in school, that he doesn't fit in that box?
0: A little bit, yeah. It's hard, right? He's still young. He's grade one. Yeah. But a little bit, yeah. He's very quiet. School is not meant for introverts. So he doesn't fit that box. He has energy. And school is meant for people who can sit still for a long period of time and focus, especially the way school is structured in Quebec with the heaviness of the curriculum and the content-driven manner in which the curriculum is written. It just doesn't fit. And so to be constantly told, this is how it has to be and you have to fit it. And if you struggle to fit that, that's a pretty negative message to be given every day.
1: You have an interesting perspective because you're a mom, but you're also a teacher. And you've taught in Quebec, but also in BC and Ontario, right?
0: Yes.
1: So what have you seen around how boys are doing in school?
0: Boys have a hard time. It is just a very long time to sit still. I remember when I taught in BC, I was teaching grade two. One year I had one little boy who just was, he was very sweet, but he was just packed with energy. And so we just had to build in moving. If that meant he could do his work on the floor because he could be sprawled out, that was fine. If that meant having him stand at his desk, that was fine. It was giving them the breaks to get up and move in between math and writing or math and reading, just giving them those breaks. So I don't even think some of this has to be a major revolution. I think it comes down to awareness and giving teachers tools that kind of show them how they can work this into what they're already doing.
1: I'm going to talk more about this with a teacher in just a moment. But before I let you go, just two quick things. One is, as you said, Enzo's just at the very beginning of his life in school. What are you worried about if nothing changes in the classroom?
0: I'm worried that he's going to develop a really bad sense of self and that he's going to feel like he cannot be successful. Because, right, I have older children. I can see where this is going. Mm. I know where the demands are going. I know where the workload is going. I know where the expectations are going. And I worry that it's going to be communicated to him that he does not fit and therefore cannot be successful.
1: Are you encouraged, just finally, that people are talking about this? This is a tricky subject.
0: I am. I'm actually quite surprised at the feedback I have got from when it was discussed on the National and in print and the video. How many people have reached out and seem to be hit with this. I think it was one of those unspoken things that parents just sort of thought, this is just the way it is. And I've all just been feeling bad about it privately.
1: I'm really glad to talk to you about this. Thanks for doing this. And it's good to speak with you.
0: Thanks so much for having me.
1: Jessica Sabatini is a mother and elementary school teacher, and she was in Montreal. Jason Ashmore has been an elementary and middle school teacher for more than 20 years. He teaches grade 6 in Edmonton. What are you seeing in your classroom when it comes to how boys are doing?
2: Similar to what Jessica was just speaking on in terms of the, you

0: try different things, I guess. I don't know if there's a way to make it all magically happen.
1: Sounds like you're trying to do that in your classroom. Jason, good to talk to you. Thank you very much.
0: Thank you.
1: Jason Ashmore is an elementary school teacher. He was in Edmonton. Catherine Hack is a professor at the University of Quebec in Montreal who studies economics and early childhood education and development. This report says that boys are systematically disadvantaged in the Quebec education system. What we're hearing is perhaps this is being seen across the country as well. From your perspective, what's going on in the classroom that's not working?
2: Well, if we think about the gap between boys and girls, it starts even before they enter the classroom. So it's a problem that emerges early on. And that's when they enter school, teachers face already kids that are different. And this difference, since we rarely talk about it that early, we all know about the graduation rate in high school being different for boys and girls, but we rarely talk about the fact that as early as 4 or 5 years old, we see a gap already. So if we're not conscious about that gap and we don't treat it as soon as it emerges, then it's hard to make sure that boys and girls succeed equally. So in the school system, what we need to realize that is that boys and girls are different and we need to act differently or bring in different tools to make sure that both groups succeed equally.
1: Jessica said in some ways among parents, this is an unspoken thing. The people have understood this for a long time, not just researchers, but parents have understood this for a long time. But it's just been this unspoken thing. Do you think that, do you understand where she's coming from there?
2: Mm-hmm. Well, part of it, I mean, we've been talking about the gap between boys and girls in high school graduation rate for decades, and nothing has really changed. But the fact that we're talking about that it emerges early, that it has impact in post-secondary education as well, that it's everywhere, I think that's a bit newer and that maybe it's hard to talk about it because on the labor market, men are still earning more than women. So in a sense, some people will say, well, it doesn't matter because later on it get all fixed. But these are different generations. So we cannot assume that what is now in the labor market will be true also for kids who are 5 years old.
1: There's also been a conversation we've talked about on this program before, that there are some people who believe that if you are talking about the fact that boys might be failing, falling behind, to your point, you aren't talking about the fact that there are still gaps in the labor market and other parts of society, and that you can't talk about one without disadvantaging the other. How do you address that?
2: Well, I actually do research on both myself, and I think they're both important, but fixing an inequality in the labor market, the way to fix this is not to have boys falling behind in school. So you don't fix an inequality problem by creating another inequality problem. So they're both different. They're related, but they're different. And both groups need to feel like they belong in both the labor market and the education system. So I don't think you can you can talk about both, and they're both relevant and they both need to be addressed.
1: How do you change this? Jason talked about the tools that he is using within his classroom, and Jessica was talking about what she wants to see in classrooms as well. What needs to change so that schools work for boys and girls, understanding that they may learn differently?
2: Yeah, I think both Jessica and Jason had good points. I think it starts with having the right teaching approaches. There are teaching approaches that work better than others. And when we look at different school boards in Quebec, for example, but I'm sure it's true also across Canada, there are school boards that are where boys and girls don't have as big a gap. So in these school boards, we know that they're doing something different. So we need to study what they're doing and make sure that everyone knows about what works.
1: What are they doing?
2: Well, from what one of the school board I talked with, one of the things they're doing is using explicit teaching. So they really teach concept explicitly. So that makes it more obvious and it's easier to learn. And they also have intervention in the behavioral, in the way kids behave. And again, they're really explicitly teaching what are the right behavior in which context and everything. And due to these changes, they've seen big progress for boys. So there are ways to help them. And I'm sure there are ways we don't know yet, but we could discover through research and through talking with teachers who know and have the experience.
1: What about the tactics that Jason's employing? Letting kids move around, understanding that just sitting at a desk with a piece of paper and a pencil for hours on end perhaps is not the way to create a learning environment, particularly if you have a big bag of energy that you're trying to burn off.
2: Yeah, I think it's one way.

0: there is, you know, there's also Jeffrey Rath, and there are other voices in the separatist movement who all, they're sort of, you know, it's sort of almost a circular firing squad right now, because they all seem to be sort of going off in different directions on what the path forward is. But certainly that threat has been very evident and vocal even before this ruling, but especially now.
1: Beyond politics, how tense are things among all of these different group

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You can email them phonopost, P-H-O-N-O, post at princeton.edu, and you can listen to some of these old recordings online. Just go to phono-post.org. That's all the time we have for The Current Review. My name is Matt Galloway. 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

0: Hi, good evening. I'm CBC meteorologist Tina Simkin. Mostly cloudy skies with periods of showers and fog patches. Temperatures dropping down to 8 degrees. There's also a risk of thunderstorms tonight. About 2 to 5 millimeters can be expected, but heavier amounts in thunderstorms. And the periods of rain will continue through tomorrow morning with the rain tapering off tomorrow afternoon. 5 to 15 millimeters of rain, but with the threat of thunderstorms, we could see higher amounts. Tomorrow, the winds will become very gusty out of the northeast, 30, gusting up to 50 kilometers per hour.
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fascist political coup. Racist attack race, despite birthplace. Go

This morning at 7 a.m., long-term care workers at two more facilities in Nova Scotia joined the Canadian Union of Public Employees strike. Since the strike began a month ago,

Hi, I'm Saroja Coelho. You're listening to CBC Radio 1. And now, from the Public Radio Exchange, we bring you The World, a news magazine program featuring

Continuing to accelerate, we are looking into the why and how of that for today's installment of The Big Fix, our series on the most ambitious ways people are working to tackle the climate crisis. Naveed Arshad is the director of the Energy Institute at Lahore University of Management Sciences. He told me the overhaul started when two different but simultaneous events occurred. First, Russia invaded Ukraine, sending energy prices soaring, and then Pakistan's current

0: full of eggshells.
1: So this I collect from hotels in Nairobi. Every week I would go for them. Eggshells is like the major part of my studio.
0: The eggshells, when you get them, are they sometimes full of leftover egg yolk and egg white? Are they wet? Because the ones you have here look pretty clean and not smelly. I was expecting to smell some rotten eggs in here.
1: Yeah, first thing first, when I get

0: tribal rulers and look at what's really going on. It's a very old impulse.
1: While celebrity seems trivial, a mere distraction, we live in an era where attention equals clout. From Trump to Zelensky, celebrities can become world leaders.
2: So we can think what we want about the nature of celebrity, but it's important. It's extremely powerful in our lives. And I don't think we can ignore it, really.
1: Ideas producer Lisa Godfrey takes this look into the origins of celebrity.
3: That is the sound of fandom. People gathering in a New York alley, waiting for a green-haired pop star coming out of a talk show appearance. It's Billie Eilish, and some are shouting in excitement as she stops to chat and give hugs.
4: Billie's been here since 4 a.m., please.
3: Others are booing because she's not signing autographs. Who does she think she is? This scene from 2019 might just encapsulate what makes celebrity celebrity.
2: In my view, a celebrity is someone who gives her or his public an opportunity to feel strong emotions. While fame is an important quality, it's about the connection to the celebrity that the audience feels, whether it's followers, fans of the celebrity, or even people who hate the celebrity. The celebrity gives us a chance to feel strong things.
5: Hi, my name is Irina Dumitrescu. I'm a professor of medieval English literature at the University of Bonn.
3: And co-host of the unexpectedly juicy podcast, Encounters with Medieval Women.
5: I'm fascinated by medieval divas.
3: That's an unexpected phrase, because when we think of celebrity culture, we're thinking of something, what, a century old at most, but...
2: Because I think the intimacy is so important, that relationship between the person who is viewing, spectating, watching, commenting, adoring, criticizing, and the celebrity. I think we can find the history for that earlier. And the most obvious place to find it is in the cult of saints, which starts in late antiquity and develops over the Middle Ages to be quite powerful. Saints were, like today's stars, both very far away, celestial beings, a little bit divine and out of reach, and at the same time, people with whom one could have a direct and intimate connection.
3: Oh, like that nice Taylor Swift. So relatable.
6: So I got a new cat.
7: Yeah.
3: Or is she?
8: If you had a superpower, what would it be?
6: Healing people.
2: You know, you have people who have their patron saints or might pray to a certain saint in a particular moment in their life. You know, say you pray to Margaret when you're pregnant for special protection. You have people who travel to see the relics of saints, the way today people will travel to visit Graceland or to see a dress that belonged to Princess Diana. So this sense of connecting to something that's higher than us and yet still accessible, yet still somehow touchable and human, that was already there in the cult of saints. And I think modern celebrity essentially just builds on top of that. It's the same urges that are being satisfied by different people.
3: Our definition of celebrity is pretty broad and quite democratic. Are you a cheerful guy living in the Yukon who likes to make Bhangra dance videos? You're in. Along with that Instagram model with the giant eyebrows who teaches us how to apply concealer.
2: More people can aspire to celebrity today.
3: But it must have been different in medieval times. The bar to become a saint is pretty high.
2: You know, you do have ordinary people like Marjorie Kemp who is trying to be like a saint in her own time. So it's not unheard of that somebody would try to become well known as an extraordinary person, a semi-divine person even in her own time. Marjorie does that. She has these conversations with God and God tells her, I will make you famous. You know, he basically promises her she will be able to act like a saint.
3: Quite the manager.
2: But Marjorie is extraordinary in her time. A middle-class woman who lived in England in the 14th and 15th centuries. And after a traumatic childbirth and postpartum disorder, she started having visions from God. And this led her on a path of notoriety, really, because there were many people who did not believe that she was having these visions. She would weep dramatically.

0: detainer. And when she dies, she leaves behind money for games to be celebrated in Rome with lots of lewd, lascivious behavior and so on. And the Romans love these games, but eventually they clean them up and they decide to turn her into a goddess. And she basically goes down in history as a goddess. But she started out as a kind of woman of the stage with everything that meant at the time. So it's a perfect celebrity situation.
1: Some celebrities today make grittiness part of their brand. Former exotic dancer turned rapper Cardi B. Former exotic dancer turned actor Channing Tatum. And all those lovable guys with super scary criminal pasts. That tension can all be a part of celebrity charisma.
0: Already, Boccaccio was playing with the fact that illustrious people, famous people, are never that easy to categorize. Fame isn't just about good deeds or noble achievements. It's always kind of a mix. And some of his characters actually can change their reputation through canny marketing, brand management. So I think people knew about this even back then because they were thinking about fame and reputation so intensely. And human nature hasn't changed in this respect, right? Rumors aren't always accurate. Tradition isn't always accurate. And they understood this, that you could become very famous and admired on nothing at all.
1: Worse, some become well-known through terrible antisocial acts. Chaucer mentions
0: the 4th century arsonist named Herostratus, who burned down the temple of Artemis simply to become famous. You know, reminds me always of John Lennon's murderer, this idea that someone would want fame so badly they would do something horrible to attain it.
2: He says he regrets causing so many people so much pain and has since found Jesus. Quote, that bright light of fame, of infamy, notoriety was there. I couldn't resist it.
0: So I think there is this sense in the Middle Ages that this is one thing to which people can resort, particularly horrible people, can try to become famous simply by being destructive on an epic scale.
1: Some celebrities now speak about the trade-offs of fame, the threats and dangers, for sure, but also the loss of self and privacy.
3: Once I cross that property line, I'm not free anymore. As soon as I go out into the world, I belong in a way to everyone else.
1: Lady Gaga might resonate with the memoir of Peter Abelard.
0: He talks about being famous in Paris, in 12th century Paris. And he is not just famous for being an intellectual. He's also famous because he's a great composer of love songs. So he's kind of a rock star intellectual bad boy of his time. All the women are in love with him.
1: The 12th century scholar whose age-inappropriate affair with his brilliant student Eloise led to big trouble and a timeless collection of passionate love letters.
0: And he falls in love with Heloise because she's famous for her learning. It's Brangelina's, these two famous figures who essentially fall for each other. And when Abelard famously is castrated by Heloise's family members, his greatest suffering is not the physical injury. It's the shame. It's the fact that the whole city has come to watch him suffer and be mutilated. So attracting crowds, attracting attention, being very interested in the management of their reputation, having a sense that their reputation has a power all of its own, that their image has developed into something that's beyond their capacity to control or to manipulate.
1: Which again, echoes with our own time.
0: I have been very carefully, for research reasons, watching Keeping Up with the Kardashians from the first season. And I'm somewhere around season 10. And you could see them becoming more famous and coming into the power of their fame, not in the sense that they have more power, but they are also controlled by their fame. And they can sometimes see the fame destroying them or hurting them, and yet they cannot escape it because fame is what they have.
1: Be careful what you wish for, then as now. Some stumble into celebrity, others seek it out. They crave the power it confers.
0: Eleanor of Aquitaine was the queen of France and then of England. She is sometimes... I wrote a piece about Eleanor of Aquitaine and how she resembles Kris Jenner.
1: Please tell us about that.
0: Eleanor of Aquitaine was a high-born and powerfully born and well-educated woman who was the queen of France and queen of England and the mother of two kings of England. She placed her daughters in all brilliant marriages around the continent. She's sometimes

0: And she can seem like a very shallow person, but she has the ear of that person, the person who holds the nuclear codes, who can allow people to go free from prison. She can get an audience anytime she wants with him because of her celebrity.
1: Today, in the sixth act of executive clemency of his administration, President Trump commuted her sentence. It came after Kim Kardashian West lobbied the president on her behalf. And as in many...
2: Well, I was on set of a photo shoot, and once I got the call from the president on my cell phone, and I knew it was happening, and it was 100% happening, like, hearing her scream...
3: That's all right. I understand. It's emotional. People understand.
2: Because they... I mean, I think people might think, like, oh, Kim went to the White House, had this conversation, daily phone calls with the White House.
0: We can think what we want about the nature of celebrity, but it's important. It's extremely powerful in our lives. And I don't think we can ignore it, really.
4: Irina Dimitrescu is co-host of the podcast Lives of Medieval Women and is a professor of medieval English at the University of Bonn. 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I'm Nala Ayed. If you happen to live in a place where movies and TV shows get made, you might just run into the occasional well-known person. Ideas producer Lisa Godfrey remembers the first time it happened to her.
5: Yeah, so I worked in a bookstore during university in downtown Toronto on a main street. And one day this man came in, white guy, brown hair, average height. He looked around. He came up to the cash eventually with like a coffee table book about cars, I remember. And he seemed American to me because he was looking through his wallet and he couldn't figure out the bills. So we helped him and he paid and he left. And my colleague turned to me and said, "Oh my God, do you know who that was?"
6: Ladies and gentlemen, Tom Cruise!
5: It was Tom Cruise. And I didn't recognize him at all because he didn't have a bodyguard. He wasn't wearing that, hey, don't look at me, I'm a celebrity kind of outfit with the ball cap and the sunglasses and all that, which just makes you look at people harder. Anyway, he just looked like an average guy. He looked like a regular human being.
4: That's probably because Tom Cruise is human, rich, eccentric, and Oscar-nominated, true, but flesh and blood. So what makes him a starry other to millions around the world? A source of fascination and strong emotions from adoration to anger. It's not just the effects of the modern entertainment business. Throughout the centuries, scholars tell us, people have been enthralled to the famous. This next part of the episode, Origins of Celebrity, explores why.
7: You want answers?
8: I think I'm entitled.
7: You want answers?
8: I want the truth!
7: You can't handle the truth!
5: Tom Cruise was one of my first star sightings, and maybe the biggest, but I've seen my share of in-person celebrities since. Some really do glow with exceptional beauty. Others have extraordinary skills or talents. Some have charisma. But in person, without designer clothes and a roaring crowd around them, they often kind of shrink down to street level. They're just a version of us. It's almost as if they need to be mediated in some way to have their celebrity superpowers activated.
9: Celebrity is often thought of as a product. Oh, here's a celebrity. But really, celebrity is a process. I'm Sharon Marcus. I'm a professor of English and comparative literature at Columbia University. And I'm the author of The Drama of Celebrity, published by Princeton University Press in 2019.
5: She sees a shifting, complex exchange at work around the creation of celebrity, a kind of triangle between the person, the public, and the media. Take the case of the People's Princess.

0: pots in the pan. Minor figures, people known for scandal rather than for something laudable. The word had a very broad, capacious meaning in the 19th century. And I would say it still does. It's a vexed word.
1: A vexed word, but a long-standing concept.
0: Pretty much as old as complex human societies and any technology

0: celebrity that we think of today who has become a celebrity because the public shows them. If you have an army behind your back and a bunch of people in your service who really don't have any choice but to put you up on a triumphal arch, it's not celebrity as we think of it now.
1: At the same time,
0: it's an ancient proposition. You know, in Greece and Rome, there were athletes and playwrights who won competitions. Their statues were put up in every small town on every island, and people knew their names and they talked about them and they knew who they were. Now we tend to think of these societies as too highbrow to be concerned about these things, but it's really not the case at all. Suetonius writes a book about the 12 Caesars about 2,000 years ago. And what is he talking about? Sex scandals. Who was sleeping with whom? Why did this divorce happen? Which family member poisoned another? Let's peek behind the curtain of these venerable rulers and look at what's really going on. It's a very old impulse to raise people above others and then to try to bring them down to our level.
1: Celebrity culture of the past really entered a new phase with the industrial era, the age of mechanical reproduction.
0: All of a sudden, everything had speeded up. So what did this? Electricity, obviously, photography, the telegraph, steamships, railroad travel, improved roads. All of these things start to take off in the 18th century, and they really, really pick up in the 1840s. And by the 1880s, people were living in an entirely different world. News could travel faster than it ever had. When a famous actress got married in 1880 in London, they knew about it in Paris within an hour. Their interest fed on the increased number of copies and the increased pace of the news, and that led newspapers to cover celebrity more. And so there was a feedback loop. So there's an explosion that happens starting in the 1840s, and I think celebrity hasn't really stopped exploding since then.
2: The handsome young senator has a lot to overcome. But the Kennedy campaign has a plan to sell him to the country.
1: In the realm of modern American politics, the TV era often gets blamed for turning something serious into celebrity and artifice.
2: JFK is prepped for his television appearance. The day before, he met with producers and discussed camera angles. He looks tanned and glowing.
1: Glamorous JFK begets actor-turned-president Ronald Reagan, begets Governor Arnold Schwarzenegger, begets you-know-who. But Sharon Marcus points out that politicians of the 19th century were also visually celebrated.
0: Parades, figurines and mugs with the, you know, in the image of famous politicians and political leaders. People putting little statues or photographs of these leaders on their mantelpieces. People dressing like them. People having hero worship for them. All of this starts long before the 20th century. What the 20th century does is it makes this more visible and simultaneous.
1: Many people who break through to become celebrities are iconoclastic, rebels, pathbreakers.
0: People who just say, I'm not like other people. I'm different. I don't follow your rules.
1: That might bring to mind you-know-who again, but he didn't invent the type.
0: The idea that there'd be these, you know, say like rambunctious, disrespectful figures like Donald Trump. One of the reasons Donald Trump could succeed is that, unfortunately, that kind of nonsense is baked pretty deep into U.S. cultures.
1: Take the supposedly all-American folk hero celebrated in a 1950s TV series.
3: Born on a mountaintop in Tennessee, greenest state in the land of the free. Raised in the woods so he knew every tree. Killed him a bar when he was only three. Davy, Davy Crockett, king of the wild frontier.
0: I could tell you the story of Davy Crockett in a way that would make it sound exactly like Donald Trump. Someone who kind of comes out of nowhere, brags about his sexual exploits, brags about being a racist, dresses funny, has weird hair, has a ghost-written autobiography that says he's better than he is, says that it sells more copies than it did. keeps running for office and often failing, but then eventually succeeds. You know, it's

0: luck, determination, or a combination of those things. Sharon Marcus sees a paradox in that and a complication.
1: Just because a few women are put into a 19th century book about celebrities of our time and praised for their great talent as dancers and actors did not mean that women were given the vote. Those famous women were seen as exceptions. So the way that celebrity combines the representative and the exceptional means that you can really take whatever position you want. Oh, I'll admire this person, but that doesn't mean that I change my opinion about the group they belong to. I think there's also sometimes been a certain exoticizing and fetishization of people in non-dominant groups. We're like, oh, well, of course I want to see that person like make a spectacle of themselves or dress up and perform for me because, you know, I have a kind of weird prurient interest in that group. And that's another reason I think that we've seen at a time when there's been intense racial discrimination and barriers, you could still have people from oppressed groups become celebrities.
0: And if you speak up, there are consequences.
1: What really becomes challenging is when people want to use their celebrity to create change, to promote more justice and break down barriers. People who set that as the goal, who want to use their celebrity to create change and to change people's minds, encounter a lot of resistance. Arthur Ashe, Muhammad Ali, Stevie Wonder, Aretha Franklin, Ella Fitzgerald, these are all figures who in their own lives and careers, sometimes only, and sometimes as spokespeople, really helped to break down segregation. Muhammad Ali spoke out against the war in Vietnam and refused to serve during the peak years when he could have been boxing and winning championships. And I think that that kind of celebrity activism in concert with mass protests against the Vietnam War, it's an important and brave and powerful statement.
2: It has been said that I have two alternatives. Either go to jail or go to the army. But I would like to say that there is another alternative. And that alternative is justice.
3: Hey guys, and welcome back to my channel. So I'm doing a bit of a different video today, but it is something that I always get asked in like my DMs and how to be an influencer, how to make an impact. I know it's very saturated at the moment. So personally,
0: with social media and its attention economy, today's celebrity culture welcomes in more people than ever before. So has that leveled off the peaks of old school celebrity?
1: I don't think that social media has flattened celebrity. I think I agree with the people who say that social media has created a lot of niche celebrities and micro celebrities. But I think now we have a lot of celebrities who are known to a million people who plenty of people have never heard of. Now, obviously, if you're known to a million people, you're a celebrity. There's no arguing about that. But to see that and to have that made so visible to us is kind of strange. And so rather than flattening, I think we have this very like bumpy terrain of what celebrity is, where you could, you know, land on some kind of alpine peak and be one of the few people like Adele that everyone's heard of or heard, no matter how old or young they are or where they live. And then you can be an Italian rapper with 4 million followers who is completely unknown, like a true non-entity to most people. I think that's interesting, but I would call it bumpy, not flat.
0: The culture of celebrity has lately experienced another kind of bumpiness too.
4: A new chapter. That's what Ellen promised today.
5: This summer, there were allegations of a toxic work environment at our show.
6: So in this video that TMZ obtained, you can hear Wallen using the N-word on...
7: Louis C.K. has spoken out about the sexual misconduct allegations against him, saying the claims are true.
8: The Oscar-winning actor is facing a series of sexual assault allegations by three different men.
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10: Liar, hypocrite.

0: Volodymyr Zelensky, the president of Ukraine, plus many others. Until next time, it's bye for now.
1: From the BBC, that was The Interview. I'm Saroja Coelho. CBC News is next.

0: Good morning, I'm Preston Mulligan, in for Portia Clark. Welcome to Information Morning. This is Friday, May the 15th, and this morning we are starting the show at Kejmukujik National Park, where today marks the start of camping season. And fingers crossed, the weather could be a bit more cooperative this year. Last year, the woods ban and a fire ban affected Kejmukujik's camping season, and this year, wildfire risk still top of mind. We'll hear about that when we check in with our Kejmukujik community contact. That's coming up in our first hour. And despite the temporary rent cap and an influx of government spending on rental housing in our province, affordability is still a major concern. According to housing advocates, fixed-term leases are a big part of the problem. We'll learn more about England's recent move to ban them and whether our federal government could do the same. That's coming up on the show this morning. Busy show today. Matt Brand is doing sports this morning, so Liam Green is in here with us this morning. Good day, Liam.
1: Morning, Preston.
0: Welcome.
1: Good to be back. It's, it's still cloudy out there right now. Yeah. No sunrise to speak of, at least as of yet.
0: Called Trevor saying yesterday we got to get through some rain before we get into some nice weekend weather.
1: Yeah, and luckily the forecast looking pretty sunny out there, but we do have to get through, we'll call it the bad until we get to the good. So looking at the forecast from Trevor Adams, pretty great morning out there so far today. It looks like it will stay that way. Periods of rain ending early this afternoon, then throughout the day today with chances for showers in the forecast, the clouds that should be. Risk of a thunderstorm or two is possible this morning as well. So just be aware that there could be some pretty heavy rainfall in those thunderstorms if they do form. Highs just barely reaching double digits today with a high of 11 degrees for today. Tonight, the clouds staying in the forecast with chances for showers lingering on, and that's in throughout the overnight as well. Temperatures tonight in the middle single digits, low of +6 degrees. You can certainly tell we're into some more spring-like weather. Then looking ahead to the weekend in the longer range, oh boy, that's quite a weekend ahead. Saturday, the clouds should clear up by tomorrow morning, then remaining mainly sunny across the province. Get this, high of 22 degrees. Might be the warmest I've seen.
0: I think we deserve this. You know?
1: Yeah, I think I heard an audible cheer from the control room. Saturday night looking clear as well. Ahead to Sunday, it'll get even better. Nice and sunny too with a high of 24 degrees. Again, 24 goodness. Degrees on Sunday. Monday, looking to continue that string of nice weather with sunny conditions as well. And high of 20 is what I'm seeing. Right now though, 12 degrees on Shelburne is the warm spot here on the mainland. 6 degrees on Hart Island near Canso, that is the cold spot. And 10 degrees with some light rain at the Halifax Stanfield International Airport. As always, Trevor Adams will have more weather information upcoming after the 6:30 news. Turning to traffic quickly, well, there is none. It's pretty quiet out on this Friday morning. But if you do see anything, you can let us know on the traffic line. That number, 902-222-3802.
0: All right. Thank you, Liam. Let's go to the newsroom. Brian Ray has headlines. Hey, Brian.
2: Good morning, Preston. Well, bouncers at the Ale House in downtown Halifax were told

0: not to be physical with patrons before Ryan Sawyer was killed in 2022. That's according to documents obtained by CBC News. Sawyer died after being put in a chokehold by a bouncer for roughly 2 minutes. The bouncer involved was sentenced to 4 years in prison for the incident, but is appealing that decision. The union representing some school social workers in Halifax says its members are facing stress and uncertainty after being told their jobs will change this fall. A new funding agreement means money for social workers will be phased out over 5 years. The union says the new positions will likely be school counselors, but may not be permanent roles. And officials at Nova Scotia Health say so far so good after this past weekend's rollout of the new electronic medical records system in the central zone. We'll have a full newscast for you at 6:30.
1: All right, thank you, Brian. Also coming up on the show this morning, we'll get a preview of the National Lacrosse League's finals from a member of the Halifax Thunderbirds who will be playing. It's Nurses Week in Nova Scotia, so coming up, a nurse from the IWK talks about how a childhood battle with cancer inspired her to return to the same hospital where she was once a patient. That's coming up on the show this morning. Stay with us. The national news is next.
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4: This is World Report. Good morning, I'm John Northcott. Canada's largest white nationalist group is coordinating with fascist fight clubs in the United States. The CBC News investigation has learned that Second Sons Canada met with the founder of the global what's called the Active Club movement during a trip to Texas. Experts warn these groups pose a serious threat to public safety. Christian Posling has this exclusive report from CBC's Visual Investigations Unit.
5: When I first saw that picture, I laughed because despite the blurring, I knew it was Rondo right away.
6: Journalist Michael Colborne has been following Robert Rondo for years, and he says there's no doubt it's Rondo, the founder of the global white supremacist Active Club movement, in a blurred photo with two members of Second Sons Canada, a major white nationalist group in this country. Second Sons members traveled to the U.S. in late March, meeting there with several other fascist fight clubs that train in combat sports. But a CBC visual investigation also finds that while in Texas, the Canadian group met with Rondo, who was sentenced to 2 years in prison for rioting at political events. They also participated in a South Carolina combat sports tournament and event organized by Patriot Front, a notorious American white nationalist group.
7: I think it's very significant that we're seeing Canadians travel across the border.
6: Stephen Ray, a digital research manager with the think tank Institute for Strategic Dialogue, says this kind of travel is becoming more organized, and the involvement of Canadian groups is a sign that the movement is global.
7: This shows that this problem of white supremacy is not isolated to Canada alone, in that the white supremacist groups in Canada are not operating within geographical silos.
6: Second Sons Canada has grown rapidly since 2024, with chapters across the country. Christian Posling, CBC News, Toronto.
4: And you can find the visual investigation team's full report on our website, cbc.ca/news. Prime Minister Mark Carney is expected to announce an industrial carbon pricing deal with the Alberta government today. It's seen as a major step towards building a new pipeline from Alberta to the BC coast. The news comes just one day after Carney unveiled a new national energy strategy focused on a clean energy future. But the move is not sitting well with Stephen Thomas, the clean energy manager with the Suzuki Foundation.
8: It is deeply cynical to announce some good news on electricity on one day while planning to announce bad news on dismantling climate policies and advancing new pipelines the very next day.
4: Carney says any pipeline project would depend on the completion of the Pathways Carbon Capture Project. However, many critics argue that carbon capture technology is unproven and too expensive. U.S. President Donald Trump is heading home after his summit with China's Xi Jinping. A band played as the U.S. president climbed the steps of Air Force One this morning. Trump is hailing his state visit a success, and President Xi says relations

0: And that is the latest national, international, and a few beeps from World Report. I'm John Northcott. This is CBC News. I'm in the cut just loading rebuttals, and I got a bunch of hits on my hands. See the swollen knuckles.
1: Welcome to Information Morning. I'm Preston Mulligan. Good morning, it's Friday, May the 15th, and coming up on this hour of the show, camping season starts today at Kejmukujik National Park. We'll hear about that and what wildfire preparations are underway. That's coming up on Community Contact. The Halifax Thunderbirds have made it to the National Lacrosse League Finals. We'll hear from one of their stars, and we'll hear about plans to rebuild the Bangor Sawmill Museum after fire destroyed the landmark site 2 years ago.

0: That's all coming up this morning. Thanks so much for being here. Liam Green is in with us this morning. Good morning, Liam.
1: Morning, Preston. There's a couple breaks in the clouds, actually. I wasn't really expecting that. It kind of flew by right as we came on air. But looking at the forecast from Trevor Adams, not much blue sky, it looks like, for today. Pretty great morning out there so far. Looks like it will stay that way. Periods of rain ending early this afternoon, then cloudy throughout the day today, with chances for showers in the forecast. There is also a risk of a thunderstorm worth noting, or two, out there this morning as well. Highs just barely reaching double digits today, with a high of 11 degrees expected. Tonight, the clouds staying in the forecast, with chances for showers lingering on. Temperatures tonight in the mid-single digits, a low of plus 6. That's a low. Looking ahead to the weekend in the longer range, a string of nice weather on the way. Saturday, clouds clearing out by tomorrow morning, then remaining mainly sunny across the province, high of 22 degrees. And the Sunday, nice and sunny too, with a high of 24 degrees. And just a bit of the longer range, looks like Monday will continue that string of nice weather. Right now, it's 10 degrees in Bear River, 8 degrees in River John, and 10 in Fall River. In traffic, things are pretty quiet, but if you see anything, let us know. 902-222-3802.
0: All right, thank you, Liam. Let's go to the news. And Brian Ray is there with headlines. Hello, Brian.
2: Hi, Preston. Well, documents obtained by CBC News show that bouncers at the Halifax Ale House were warned about being too physical before the death of a patron in 2022. Ryan Sawyer died after being put in a chokehold by a bouncer for roughly 2 minutes. Alexander Levy was sentenced to 4 years in prison for the incident, but is appealing that decision. Some social workers in Halifax schools are being moved into new roles this fall. Their jobs were supported through a unique fund from the Halifax municipality, but that fund is now being phased out. The union says the new positions will likely be school counselors, but may not be permanent roles. And a provincial cabinet minister says that recent concerns about maple washing in grocery chains show the need for a strong buy local program. We'll have more on all of that coming up at 6:30.
0: All right, sounds good. Thank you, Brian. Lucky we're going to have some sunny weather this weekend, because today marks the first day of camping season at Kejimkujik National Park. Reservations are

0: well underway with hopes of a more fulsome camping experience this year. Last year, fire bans curbed campfires and the woods ban halted hiking. And during the Long Lake wildfires, you could smell the smoke from the park. Today, though, it's a different story. You can hike and you can have campfires, but you can bet that staff at KEDGY are keeping wildfire season top of mind. Marilise Thériault-Comeau is one of our community contacts for KEDGY and a visitor safety technician at the park. Good morning, Marilise. Welcome back.
1: Thank you. Good morning.
0: So as a visitor safety technician at the park, what is your job entail?
1: Yes, because KEDGY-McCoojic is so far from any hospital or medical center, we have a dedicated team, emergency response team, to help with a variety of calls. So our team is equipped with wilderness first aid, ATV, or boating training, just so we're ready to respond to any big calls.
0: Yeah. I bet the water's still pretty cold there right now, isn't it?
1: Currently, yes, the water's pretty cold.
0: Are people out canoeing, kayaking already?
1: We're starting to see some folks. Yes, the water level is pretty high right now, so folks are enjoying it while they can. It's a good time to go down with a canoe or kayak.
0: And the weather hasn't been great, to be honest. But, you know, that said, how are reservations looking for today and then into the long weekend?
1: Yes, today is the first day of camping season at KEDGY. We're at 80% capacity for this weekend. So there's still some sites available for some last-minute planners.
0: Okay. Are there people who come for opening weekend every year, like a few regulars?
1: Yes, of course. We have our regulars for opening weekend, and we're so happy to see them year after year.
0: Nice. I know a few that do that pretty routinely. And what about restrictions? Right now, there's no fire ban, right?
1: Currently, as of today, no fire ban.
0: Yeah. What are conditions like down there? Does it feel pretty soggy and damp, or is it the kind of thing that can dry up really quickly?
1: Of course, right now, I think we've had a good spring, pretty wet, but things can change, of course, in an instant, so we're just keeping this on a top priority.
0: Yeah. Tell me more about last year. How much of last season was spent under that fire ban at KEDGY?
1: Yes, for our camping season, May to October, we were 59% in a partial or full ban, and 44% of our season had a full fire ban, which is a lot.
0: Yeah. And how does that affect things? When you've got a fire ban and you've got the woods ban, that slows things down a bit. There are fewer people around. How does it change operations down there?
1: Of course, it changes operation a lot. Less campers and, of course, understandable, a bit more cancellation. People need to become a bit more creative if they cannot come hike. So spend a lot of time doing water activities. You cannot have a fire, so you bring a propane fire pit. But it does impact the morale, and it's not as fun to enjoy KEDGY without the trails and the fires.
0: How does it work? Because there's two different jurisdictions at play here. You've got provincial fire bans that don't often apply to national parks, and then KEDGY imposes its own sometimes. Why is that?
1: Correct. So we don't always follow the provincial fire bans, and that's simply because at KEDGY-McCoojic, we have our own fire pit, so folks need to have their fires in a controlled and designated place. You cannot leave your fire unattended. And of course, we have our own fire crew that is easily, deployable if need be.
0: Tell me about that fire crew. How many people are part of that?
1: Yes, our KEDGY-McCoojic fire crew, there's about 20 members, which is a pretty good gang. We have everything that you would need, pumps, initial kits, hoses. We all maintain our physical tests every year and the training to respond for preparedness.
0: Yeah. Do you have a helicopter?
1: Oh, well, that we don't, unfortunately, but the province usually is very nice and we'll share.
0: Are you part of that fire crew?
1: I am part of the fire crew, yes.
0: And how long have you been doing that?
1: I've been a volunteer on our fire crew since 2021.
0: So what is your main job? Because that sounds like something you need to be ready to be deployed at a moment's notice. What else do you do around the park?
1: For wildfire preparedness?
0: Yeah, and everything else.
1: Yeah, well, of course, yeah, lots of things to prepare. We just kind of maintain our kit so that, yeah, in a moment's notice, we know that our ATV has gas or our pump kits are, oiled and ready to use. And it's just a lot of maintaining, of course, our training, just in case of in a moment's notice, we're ready to answer.
0: And how do staff there carry out their daily

0: fire risk analysis? What do they do?
1: Yes, we have a designated team that every day at the same time, they calculate the fire danger and of course the five-day forecast. We have a Environment Canada station, a weather station here on site. We use it to like calculate the wind speed, relative humidity, rain forecast, temperature, and that will help us determine if we are in a partial or full fire ban.
0: I see. Tell me about the strategies that you have to detect fires that may be burning or close to getting out of control.
1: Yeah, we have a few different options. We can, on top of the daily risk analysis, we can do drone check. So we bring a drone up in the air if we see any smoke, very useful after a lightning strike. We do have some pretty fancy apps, satellite wildfire detection app, a lightning strike detection app, and we use also sometimes some partnership with the province. When there's a fire danger pretty high, the province will fly a fixed wing over the park and they will let us know if they see anything.
0: What is the official word from Environment Canada to national parks like Nkedji? How severe is the warning? Or are they even able to analyze that yet or make any prediction?
1: No, unfortunately, it's hard to make prediction at this point. We're all hoping for a weather season, but as we saw last year, it's so hard to predict.
0: Yeah, no doubt. What should visitors keep in mind if they plan on camping there during wildfire season?
1: Yes, I would recommend folks to check our online resources. Truly, we try to post as much on our social media or website so people are aware if there's a partial or full ban and what that means. Like, if there's no campfire, that means no tiki torches, no mosquito coils, no candles. But there is alternative, of course, like a propane campfire or such. So truly encourage folks to check our online resources.
0: Right. How does Nkedji respond, Marlise, in the event of a wildfire?
1: Well, it depends. Depends on the severity. Of course, if it's something small and we can help, we have the gear here to ensure the safety of the visitors, and we can help with evacuate, making sure the perimeter is safe. But if it's anything bigger, we would need to coordinate with, you know, the province or our local resources who have a bit more training and used to, depending on the severity.
0: I see. Well, I hope you have a good weekend down there, a nice long weekend, and it's nice to have you back with us. Thank you.
1: Thank you so much.
0: Marie-Lise Thériault-Comeau is our community contact for Kejimkujik National Park. It's 21 minutes after 6 o'clock.
2: Well, good weekend for camping, certainly. Pretty great morning out there, however, for today. Periods of rain ending early this afternoon, then cloudy throughout the day today, with chances for showers in the forecast. There is also a risk of a thunderstorm or two possible this morning. Temperatures are on the low double digits, rather, with highs of 11 degrees expected for today, with the clouds staying on deck for this afternoon and into this evening and overnight tonight, with temperatures around the mid-single digits, low of plus 6. Looking ahead to the weekend and the longer range, as I mentioned, nice camping weather. Saturday, clouds should clear by tomorrow morning and remaining mainly sunny across the province, high of 22 degrees, with the Saturday night looking clear as well. And ahead to Sunday, nice and sunny, with a high of 24. And looks like the long Monday, long weekend, continuing the string of nice weather. Right now, 10 degrees at Nkedji, 9 degrees at Victoria Park in Truro, and 10 degrees at Halifax Public Gardens. In traffic, it's still pretty quiet out there on this Friday morning. If you see anything, though, let us know. 902-222-3802.
0: All right, thank you, Liam. Well, big news for Halifax lacrosse fans. For the first time in franchise history, the Halifax Thunderbirds have made it to the NLL Finals. They face off against the Toronto Rock tonight at Game 1 before heading back to Halifax for Game 2 on Sunday. The CBC's Ethan Hunt spoke with Thunderbirds forward Clark Peterson ahead of the big game.
3: How does it feel knowing that your team is going to the finals here?
4: Yeah, we're super excited. It's been a long time coming for us, not even this season alone, but kind of the whole 6 years of the franchise ever since Kurt decided to put the Thunderbirds in Halifax. Kind of feel like we've been building up to this moment, and you know, the job's not finished for us yet. We still gotta win two more games and take home the championship, but it's been a long process and a lot of years and work going into it, and we're excited to have that opportunity and that next step.
3: How did it feel when you scored that empty net goal Sunday night?
4: Yeah, the last one was good. It was Casey Wilson and I were roomy in the hotel, and you know, after a tough loss on Saturday, we were talking about, all right, well, we, you know, what are we going to do to kind of get the crowd into it or whatever.

0: and he brought up the idea of doing the bird celebration. So I was like, okay, you know what? If whoever kind of ends the game or like puts the game out of reach, let's bring that one out so we know that that you know, game's over. We kind of did it and we're moving on.
1: What's it like to play in front of that type of crowd?
0: Yeah, they've been incredible, and you know, ever since moving to Halifax, like, they're just getting more and more knowledgeable about the sport of lacrosse as well. Like, a big key for us in this whole series was the amount of, you know, shots that we were able to get, like, and pick up the rebounds and control the ball and you know, win the faceoffs and control the ball. It really wears down a defense, wears down a great goalie like the Georgia team had. So when the fans like kind of know that that's a key thing, you can hear them applauding, you can hear them, you know, going crazy for a loose ball. It's almost as cool as, like, you know, the explosions and the fireworks for the goal. Like, that still fires us up just as much. So having all, you know, 11,000 strong cheering us on has been, it just gives us so much energy to keep going.
1: What were your guys' expectations heading into the year?
0: I think it was honestly championship, but game one, we lose Thomas Hogarth, which is, you know, one of our top offensive guys right away. You know, game 10 or whatever it might be, Randy Stats goes down and Max Wilson goes down in the same game. We trade, you know, Dawson Theed, we trade Tyson Bell. So, you know, Trevor Smith gets hurt in the preseason and does his elbow. We think he might be out for the whole year as well. So there's, you know, 6 to 8 guys that are in the lineup every night for us that are now different parts of the team. So that's some adversity that we had to face with just different personnel and who was going to step up, who was going to play a different role, you know, how are we going to kind of be the team, what shape was this team going to take this year. So it's been really cool to see guys step up, trading for Casey Wilson, bringing back Stephen Keough to be a leader on this team, Jason Knox scoring a bazillion goals towards the end of the year has been awesome. So you know, I think our goal in training camp was to be in the position that we're at. I think a lot of things happened along the way that, you know, kind of maybe put that in doubt, but I think we kind of faced that adversity head on and continue to shape our team and push towards our goals.
1: So now looking forward, what are you expecting from these finals?
0: Yeah, Toronto's a strong team. They're super young, kind of similar to Georgia with some strong rookies that are really fast and athletic. We're going to have to limit their transition, limit their opportunities, and hopefully kind of set the tone a little bit physically as well. You know, defensively for them, they've got some big defenders that are probably going to try and do the same thing to us on offense. But we had a great battle with them towards the end of the regular season. I think they took us down in overtime, but, you know, it's going to be a neck and neck. You can't go into any game thinking that they're just going to roll over just because it's like, oh, you know, we worked so hard to get here. They're just going to give it to us. No, it's, you know, if they go up a couple goals, we're coming back. We go up a couple goals, they're probably going to get a couple back as well. It's just going to be who's the last man standing at the end of the day that can deliver that kind of final punch.
1: I think I might be getting ahead of myself here, but you being the first draft pick in T-Bird's history, what would it mean for you to bring home a championship to Halifax?
0: Yeah, I mean, we had a really strong core that whole class. It was myself, Trevor Smith, and Duncan Thompson there. So all of us have been with the team for a long time. We have a great core, Wiz, Jammer, Haas, right, Warren. So I don't think it would be just kind of me. It'd be the whole entire group. And I know that it would be so special to the organization, the team, the players, our staff, the front office, Kurt, John, everybody here in the ticket office as well, that we've all grown so close with, the family members of our other players. Like, it's really just a family organization top to bottom. So yeah, it'd be special for everybody. But right now we're focused on the first whistle of game number one Friday, and we're excited for that.
2: Halifax Thunderbirds forward Clark Peterson speaking with the CBC's Ethan Hunt. The team is playing in its first National Lacrosse League final this weekend. Game one is in Toronto tonight, and game two will be in Halifax on Sunday.
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4: At this point in my fading life, I'm struggling to breathe every day.
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4: As with anything we do in life, it was complex. That I think there are too few people who know about MAID.
5: We are all better off if we can share some vulnerability and share the uncertainty and have conversations about it. It starts really good conversations. Conversations not only about dying, but how we want to live before we die. And those

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1: The Living Wake, a documentary by Jessica Doria Brown. 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
2: Well, turning to the weather, looking at the forecast from Trevor Adams, it is pretty gray out there, though I do see the tiniest bit of sun as I look over my shoulder, but periods of rain ending early this afternoon, then cloudy throughout the day today with chances for showers in the forecast. Looks like, I guess, there is the potential for some sunny breaks in some areas. Risk of a thunderstorm is possible out there this morning as well, just to let folks know. So that could produce some locally heavier amounts of rain. Temperatures in the low double digits for today. Highs of 11 degrees. The clouds staying on deck for this afternoon will continue into this evening and overnight hours tonight, with temperatures in the mid-single digits, low of +6. Looking ahead to the weekend and into the longer range for the long weekend, Saturday, the clouds should clear up by tomorrow morning, then remaining mainly sunny across the province at a high of 22 degrees. And Saturday night looking pretty clear as well. And peeking ahead to Sunday, nice and sunny too, expected with a high of 24 degrees, so even better on Sunday. And Monday looks to be continuing a string of nice weather. I'm seeing, again, sunny and a high of 20 degrees. Right now, 11 degrees in Bridgetown, 11 degrees in Mahone Bay, and 10 degrees in Coal Harbour. In traffic, it is pretty quiet out on this Friday, so let's root for a nice Friday in traffic. Though, if that's not the case and you see something we should know about, let us know on the traffic line. That number, 902-222-3802.
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4: Good morning. I'm Brian Ray. This is the CBC serving Nova Scotia. Here's what's making news. Well, documents obtained by CBC News show bouncers at a downtown Halifax bar were told to stop being physical with patrons before the death of Ryan Sawyer in 2022. An investigation by Nova Scotia's Alcohol, Gaming, Fuel, and Tobacco Division was triggered by the incident. CBC News received parts of the investigation through a Freedom of Information request. The investigation also looked at three previous alleged assaults involving alehouse bouncers that year. Emails between investigators show the bouncers were told to refrain from, quote, a hands-on approach before Sawyer was killed. He died after being put in a chokehold by a bouncer for roughly 2 minutes. Alexander Levy was sentenced to 4 years in prison for the incident, but is appealing the decision. Some social workers in Halifax schools are being moved into new roles. These 17 jobs were supported through a unique fund from the Halifax municipality, but a new agreement has led the school system to reallocate their positions, leaving uncertainty. Haley Ryan has more.
5: The Halifax Regional Centre for Education was paying these social workers through the supplementary fund from the Halifax municipality. But a new agreement focuses the fund on arts and music, phasing out money for social workers and librarians over 5 years. This week, social workers were told their jobs were cut, but they will be transferred to similar positions this fall. Peter Day is president of the Nova Scotia Teachers Union, representing the workers.
6: They're very concerned, and rightly so. They went from secure positions to a little bit of unknown right now.
5: Day says the new positions will likely be school counselors, but it is unclear if they will be term or permanent. He says it is vital these staff keep helping students with family, food security, or housing issues.
6: It's very difficult to sit in a classroom and learn about algebra when you're worried about where you're going to sleep.
5: The social workers cost about $1.5 million this year. Halifax Councillor Sam Austin voted against ending the funding for social workers because he says the province may not fill that gap.
7: And then the ultimate losers in this are going to be the most vulnerable kids in our community.
5: The province still employs 28 social workers in Halifax through the Schools Plus program. Haley Ryan, CBC News, Halifax.
4: Provincial Cabinet Minister Colton LeBlanc says concerns about so-called maple washing show the need for strong buy local programs. The Canadian Food Inspection Agency is investigating complaints about Canada's two main grocery chains, Sobeys and Loblaws, for allegedly passing off foreign products as Canadian. LeBlanc says people want assurances that when they buy a local product, it's genuine.
8: The Nova Scotia Loyal Program underscores the importance of ensuring that when we give that accreditation or when we give our

0: stamp of approval to a Nova Scotia loyal business, that we go through the process of ensuring that they are a Nova Scotia company that are, you know, selling Nova Scotia loyal products.
1: For the second year in a row, the provincial government is handing out $10 vouchers to young people to encourage them to shop at farmers markets across the province. Last year, the program resulted in more than $787,000 worth of purchases from local producers. More than 215,000 vouchers will be distributed this year. And the Halifax Thunderbirds are preparing for their first National Lacrosse League finals. The T-Birds are up against The Rock in an all-Canadian matchup that starts in Toronto tonight. And Ethan Hunt has this story.
2: The NLL final is making its way to the Maritimes.
3: That was the Scotiabank Center when the Halifax Thunderbirds clinched their first finals appearance. They did so by defeating the Georgia Swarm 15-11.
4: We're super excited. It's been a long time coming for us, not even this season alone, but kind of the whole 6 years of the franchise.
3: Clark Peterson was the first player drafted by the T-Birds. He's leading the entire league in playoff scoring.
2: My goodness, Clark Peterson, are you kidding me?
3: Peterson iced the Georgia Swarm with his diving goal, while he also flapped his arms like the Thunderbird on his jersey. He talked about the celebration idea with his teammate, Casey Wilson, before the game.
4: He brought up the idea of doing the bird celebration. So I was like, okay, you know what? If whoever kind of ends the game or like puts the game out of reach, let's bring that one out.
3: Peterson says ever since he got to Halifax, the fans have been incredible.
4: Having all, you know, 11,000 strong cheering us on has been, it just gives us so much energy to keep going.
3: Ethan Hunt, CBC News, Halifax.
1: And that's the news for this hour.
5: All right, thank you, Brian. Still to come this morning, toujours debout. The Bangor Sawmill Museum was destroyed by fire in the summer of 2024. We'll hear about plans to rebuild the museum so it can reclaim its place in L'Acadie. That's coming up. Trevor Adams is back now with a look at the forecast for the weekend. Hey, Trevor, we're looking forward to hearing all about this sunny weekend.
6: Right. I mean, you know, if you happen to be working today, that's a good day to be working because we do have cloudy skies out there and some rain in the forecast as well. It's currently 9 degrees in the Halifax area. Winds are out of the northeast, fairly breezy at this point in time, 32 kilometers an hour with gusts to 46. Across the mainland, Nova Scotia, 8 degrees in Amherst right now. Guysborough coming in at 7, and taking a look at Lunenburg, 9 degrees. Yarmouth coming in at 10 right now, and Annapolis Royal at 9 degrees. What we see here is an area of low pressure off the coast that is bringing some rain to parts of northern Nova Scotia right now. As it rotates through, that's where we're going to see likely some rain again later today. So what you can expect for today, the temperature really is not going to rise that much. We're talking about maybe 11 to 12 degrees across mainland Nova Scotia. For northern Nova Scotia along the eastern shore, rainfall amounts could be on the order of about 5 to 15 millimeters, a possibility of a thunderstorm embedded in that as well. Winds really picking up out of the northeast here, 30 to 50 with gusts to 70 along the coast, turning more towards the northwest. Down through the valley into the South Shore and Yarmouth areas, we're talking about showers here with 2 to 4 millimeters, and the winds turning more towards the north at about 20 to 40 kilometers an hour. Overnight, we'll see the chance of some showers. We'll see skies becoming clear, at least through southern central parts of the province. Across the north, though, and eastern shore, still likely some showers and rain giving about 5 to 10 millimeters. Lows of about 5 to 8 degrees, and the winds really turning more towards the northwest, but becoming light. And then taking a look at tomorrow, we're seeing some possibility of some morning clouds, but that should give way to a mix of sun and cloud to many sunny skies across the province. Winds becoming lighter, turning more towards the west at 20 to 40 kilometers an hour, and the nice comfortable temperatures coming in at about 20 to 22 degrees. And of course, lots of people asking about the balance of the weekend. And at this point in time, looks like lots of sunshine and temperatures coming into the low to mid 20s. Preston?
5: All right. Feels like a turning point. We're finally getting spring, I guess, and quickly transitioning to summer, maybe even.
6: Yeah, the way I like to look at it is like a summer preview, and actually for folks in New Brunswick, northern New Brunswick, the word humidex is in the forecast.
5: Well, here we go. All right, thank you, Trevor.
6: You've got it, Preston.
5: That's Trevor Adams. We're 22 minutes away from 7 o'clock. Liam Green.
7: Nice to hear a preview of summer. But turning to traffic right now, we got a note for folks traveling on the Dartmouth side of the McDonald Bridge, or rather in downtown Dartmouth. So Auchinlony Street between Edward and King Streets, that will have some work taking place on it. That starts at 9 a.m. this morning. We'll run until

4 p.m. today. So this section of road will be closed while work is underway. And I'm seeing this is for, it says safe crane activity. I'm not quite sure what that means. I would assume they're probably bringing in some sort of large crane. But the note does go on to say a marked detour will be in place and drivers should expect delays and ask to use alternative routes where possible. Again, this is Ochterlony Street in Dartmouth between Edward and King Streets, right in the downtown of Dartmouth. Otherwise, it's

0: Sawmill Museum in Digby County. Its destruction was an emotional blow to the people who live around the site and appreciate its place in L'Acadie. The museum has been the work of volunteers for decades, and those volunteers have now been fundraising since the fire. For an update, we've reached Denise Comeau-Desautel. She is chair of the committee that oversees the Bangor Sawmill Museum's operation. Denise, good morning. Welcome back.
1: Well, thank you very much.
0: So it's been 2 years since this devastating fire in 2024. I believe it was in August, right? Now, when you look at the site today, how does it feel to be, you know, this close to breaking ground on a rebuild?
1: Well, it's very sad. Every time we go by the site, it's very sad to see what's left. But like you said, we're working very hard to fundraising to rebuild.
0: Right. How important was that sawmill back in the day, back in its prime?
1: Well, it was very, very important. When I was growing up in Mate in Bangor, there was three mills, running mills within, 2.5 kilometers from one another. And they were all owned by my family at that time. So it was a very big operation. And the Bangor Sawmill, one we're talking about, was run for 50 years by a company from Yarmouth, the Parker Eakins. And they had the sawmill, but they also had a big apple selling industry. Mm. They were building barrels. There was all kinds of industries related to that. And the train did come up to the Bangor Sawmill.
0: Right. Now, I know you've been vocal about the suspicious nature of that fire in 2024. Has that made you more determined to rebuild?
1: I think it has, because 2 days after the fire, it was determined that it was non-criminal, which we do not accept. But we don't dwell on that. We dwell on rebuilding, on going forward, because there is so much history with that sawmill that it can't be lost. We have over 800 photos. We have VHS cassettes that were recorded in 1996 with 21 people from Bangor. So there's too much history to be lost.
0: Right. I want to talk about some of the items you mentioned, like the videotapes, et cetera. But do you have a date, Denise, for when construction will begin for the rebuild or work will actually get started there?
1: No, we don't yet, but we're very optimistic that we can rebuild in the near future. We're looking for the funding, and we're very we're optimistic because we did raise over $100,000 to repair the dam just before the fire, and so the community is behind us, the municipality. We just did a fundraiser where we raised almost $7,000 in one day.
0: Yeah.
1: So the community is really behind us.
0: Yeah, I saw some of those videos that you posted with the fundraiser. What about plans? Do you have like a blueprint for what the museum will look like when it's finished?
1: Yes, we're very fortunate to have an architect that lives in Bangor and that donates her time. And we do have the drawings of what the museum will look like. We'll start with phase one, which will be the museum, because we, like I said, we have so many things that we can put in that museum. And then the sawmill itself will be like phase two, but the phase one will be the museum.
0: Right. How's fundraising going? You're doing a lot of community fundraising. You've got applications in with the federal government. Tell me about those.
1: Yes, we're all set to send them out. We've been talking to a lot of people. We've been talking to ACOA. We've been talking to Heritage Canada. So there's a lot of things that are... We've just started with the funding at that part, but with the community funding, it's going really well. We've done a few fundraising, and we're doing really well.
0: You were talking a moment ago about the dozen or so VHS tapes from 1996, featuring interviews with people from the village. Why are these sort of video documents so vital to the new museum's identity?
1: Well, it was all from 21 people from Bangor, the village, and it was 2 weeks before the fire that Université Sainte-Anne, the Centre Acadien, phoned us and told us that they had just found these VHS cassettes. Fortunately, they were not at the mill, the museum, they were at home. And in those cassettes,

0: people are talking about life in when they were in the lumber camps, the log drives, the just life in the village. And I have cousins that were crying on the cassettes because they were talking about the log drives, how hard it was, how cold they were. Even they had to stay, they had to keep the same clothes when they went to sleep in those log camps. So it was a very hard life. So they're very, very precious, and you can see them, which is another important thing when you see how they talk about how life was. And they even talk like there was fires in that sawmill before because they were working sawmills and things that would happen often, and they would describe everything. So it's very, very, it's like living in that time.
1: Yeah, those will be good documents to have for when you reopen. You told me yesterday about the Afro-Acadians who worked in the mill back in its heyday, who spoke fluent French. Tell me more about this piece of Acadian history and how the museum will feature that story.
0: Yes, we had John Cromwell and his sons that worked alongside the Acadians here in Bangor, and that sawmill and the other sawmills. And where I live now, we bought the apple orchard where the Parker Eakins were and the Cromwells. We know where their house was on the land. And they spoke Acadian French. And so that's very important to our history also. And we're still talking to people from their descendants in Weymouth and Southville. And they're very proud that their family did work here alongside the Acadians in Bangor.
1: Oh, that's good. Tell me about provincial funding. Now, the most recent provincial budget wasn't really kind to museums. How does that affect you guys?
0: Well, it didn't affect us because we're not provincially owned, or so we were run by the community, by volunteers. So I think that didn't really have anything to do with us. But it's very sad for those museums that it did affect.
1: Mm-hmm.
0: Do
1: you have an opening date in mind?
0: No, we don't yet. We wish we could, but as soon as we do, we'll let you know. But we're very optimistic about reopening. It's something that the day after the fire, we decided we would be rebuilding. And that's what we're planning on.
1: Well, good luck, Denise. Good to talk to you again. Thanks.
0: Okay, thank you very much. Thank you.
1: Denise Como Desautels is chair of the committee that oversees the Bangor Sawmill Museum's operations. We're about 13 minutes away from 7 o'clock.
2: Well, turning to the weather, I can see the sun out there just a little bit and some blue sky breaks, but periods of rain ending early this afternoon, as far as the forecast goes, from Trevor Adams, and cloudy throughout the day today with chances for showers remaining in the forecast. Also a risk of a thunderstorm or two, as Trevor mentioned earlier this morning, with some rain could possibly produce locally heavier amounts in those thunderstorms. Temps in the low double digits today with highs of 11 degrees expected. The clouds staying on deck for this afternoon and into the evening and overnight hours tonight, with plus 6 degrees the low. Ahead to the weekend and the longer range Saturday, the clouds should clear up by tomorrow morning. Then we'll remain mix of sun and cloud or mainly sunny across the province. High of 22 degrees. Sunday looking nice and sunny too, with a high of 24. And Monday looks to be continuing in the string of nice weather, seeing sunny and 20 degrees right now. 10 degrees in Apple River, 11 degrees in Bear River in Yarmouth County, and 9 degrees in Beaver Harbor in Guysborough County. And traffic, things are picking up, but looks like that's just volume. If you do see anything that we should know about, let us know. 902-222-3802.
1: All right, thank you, Matt. Or Liam, excuse me. It is Nurses Week in Nova Scotia, a great time to highlight some of the amazing work nurses do in our hospitals. For IWK nurse Tori Sabin, becoming a nurse fulfilled a longtime dream. It began when she was a kid fighting cancer, being treated at the same hospital where she now works. She spoke with the CBC's Carolyn Ray about her journey.
3: When I was about 8 years old, I was diagnosed with leukemia here. I spent a month or so in PICU and then spent close to 3 years up on SixLink. So I decided that I wanted to be a nurse because of how the nurses here cared for me and how they inspired me.
4: Did you live here for those 3 years?
3: I was here on and off. A lot of the time I was able to be at home because I was well enough not to be hospitalized. So I would come here for chemo treatments, and if my blood work and everything else

0: all looked good. I was able to go home afterwards. But near the end, I had a couple of complications. I got pneumonia, so I had to stay here for like 2 or 3 months at the end.
1: What did that teach you about nursing, or how did that motivate you to take this career?
0: I just saw how the nurses really cared about their patients and how they would slow down and make sure that you understood what was going on and made sure you were comfortable. They would bring toys in to demonstrate how things were going to work, and it just showed me how they really cared about people, and I wanted to do the same for a kid.
1: How did you get to be a nurse at the actual IWK where you wanted to be?
0: I was lucky enough to get 2 placements here in nursing school. I had my first one on 6th Link where I was treated, which is super cool to go back and be on the other side of things and just see how it was to care for those kids on the other side. And then I had my last placement on the pediatric medical unit for 3 months, which helped me kind of get an in and understand how things worked here. And then I got a job at Brigadoon, the children's medical camp, as a nurse for the summer. So that, like, made me internal with IWK. So I was able to get a job here.
1: Do you remember your first day as a nurse?
2: Or did they all blur together at this point?
0: Yeah, they kind of do. It's kind of hard to remember the 12-hour shifts after they end. But I do remember how exciting it was to be on the other side and realize that I was helping these kids the way that the nurses had helped me. It was super cool to be able to do that.
1: Did you tell the kids your own story?
0: I did. When I was on 6th Link, I carried around a little picture of me of when I was sick. And when they were having a hard time, I would bring it out and be like, hey, like, you, I understand what you're going through. I went through the same thing. Like, things will be okay.
1: There's a picture of you with a fake nurse's badge. Can you tell me the story behind that photo?
0: Yeah, I think I was in grade 5 at the time. I was just finishing up my treatments, and that's when I was like, I know I'm going to be a nurse when I grow up, and I just decided that I wanted to go for it for Halloween. So my mom and I made this little badge, and I dressed up as a nurse and went for Halloween. Super sweet.
1: What do you want people to know about nurses as we celebrate Nursing Week?
0: It's kind of hard being a nurse. You go into it because you want to care for people, and you want to make sure they're doing well and care for every aspect of the person. But sometimes when we're short-staffed, it's really hard to sit down with a family and really make that emotional connection. We all want to, but sometimes you just have a lot to do. And it really hurts sometimes that you can't sit and, like, listen to a family's worries.
1: But is it all worth it at the end of the day?
0: It definitely is, because I know even if I can't sit down and make a great connection with every single patient, I know I'm at least helping them in a small way. I'm helping them get better.
3: IWK nurse Tori Sabin talking there with the CBC's Carolyn Ray. Crystal Lee Ramlikan is here now with the business report. Hello, Crystal Lee.
4: Hi, good morning, Preston.
3: Good morning. So as we head into the long weekend, a lot of people are going to fill up their gas tanks. I know here in Halifax overnight, the price went up 4.5 cents a liter. I think we're at like $1.96.
4: Oh, wow.
3: What kind of prices are people facing, and what's the latest on this trend?
4: Yeah, well, the price of gas continues to hover near historic highs, as you were just saying, with no sign of dropping before the travel-heavy summer season winds down this year. So it looks like it's going to last through the summer. So like you were saying, regular unleaded gas neared $2 a liter on average across Canada as of yesterday, climbing over the past week and, of course, in line with rising oil prices with the conflict in the Middle East. So the group Canadians for Affordable Energy says eye-watering prices at the pump are likely to persist through most of the year. And the months-long price hike comes just as Canadians were hoping to gear up for spring road trips and summer getaways, with the ripple effect also poised to boost inflation and weigh on economic growth.
3: All right. Now, a robo-taxi company is recalling thousands of its vehicles. What's the story behind that?
4: Yes, so Waymo is recalling about 3,800 robo-taxis in the U.S. to fix software issues that could allow them to drive onto flooded roadways. So the autonomous vehicles were recently seen on camera in Austin, Texas, driving onto a flooded street and stalling, requiring other drivers to navigate around them. And similar incidents have occurred in other locations. So it's just the latest safety-related issue for the Alphabet-owned unit that has been rapidly bolstering its fleet of vehicles and entering new markets in the U.S.

0: U.S. So Waymo has drawn criticism for its vehicles failing to yield to school buses before and for the performance of its vehicles during widespread power outages in San Francisco as well, when robo-taxis halted in traffic causing gridlock. So the company says it's identified an area of improvement and it opted for this voluntary software recall. And the company says it provides over 500,000 trips every week and safety is its primary priority. And Waymo says it has put mitigations in place limiting where its taxis operate during extreme weather. So the company currently operates a commercial robo-taxi service in 11 U.S. markets. And though its service in San Antonio remains temporarily suspended, so last month a Waymo vehicle entered a flooded road and was actually swept away into a creek. Thankfully, no passengers were on board, but yeah, that kicked off a probe from the National Highway Traffic Safety Administration in the U.S. and then led also to this latest voluntary recall.
1: I see. Yesterday on the show, we were talking about Spotify and its new data, and you were telling me about the thousands and thousands of hours you spend listening to Huey Lewis. Tell me how Spotify is leaning into stats even more.
0: You know, as part of its 20th anniversary, you know, Spotify introduced, you know, this kind of new nostalgia tour. So they introduced this wrapped summary for the entire time that you have been on the app. So, you know, it shows you the first song you ever listened to on the app, the number of songs played, and your most listened to artist. And the feature even creates a playlist of the 120 songs that you've listened to the most since you actually made your account. And the new Wrapped may have been maybe a little bit too popular. Spotify went down for thousands of users for a portion of time after it launched this week, this new feature. And this walk down memory lane is among a slew of new things that Spotify has been releasing. You know, they're kind of TikTokified their app. They've had messaging in the app. And people are thinking maybe they're doing this to recruit listeners who have maybe been turned off by the company's latest price hikes.
1: And so what was your first Spotify song ever?
0: I think mine was a little bit messed up because I got my own profile in 2025 because before I used to share with my boyfriend.
1: Right.
0: So I think it was 212 by Azalea Banks.
1: Okay.
0: I was looking up some song from The Bling Ring for some reason. I was like, what is that song again? So it was just some song that I was like looking up.
1: Okay. Thanks for the rep. My Spotify age, I think, is 75 years old.
0: Oh, no. Well, I know you're younger than that.
1: Yeah, a little bit. All right. Thanks, Crystal Lee. Have a good weekend.
0: All right. Thanks, Preston. You too.
1: It's Crystal Lee Ramelkamp with the Business Report. Brian Ray has no news headlines. Hi, Brian.
2: Hi, Preston. Well, bouncers at the Ale House in downtown Halifax were told not to be physical with patrons before Ryan Sawyer was killed in 2022. That's according to documents obtained by CBC News. Sawyer died after being put in a chokehold by a bouncer for roughly 2 minutes. Alexander Levy was sentenced to 4 years in prison for that incident, but is appealing the decision. The union representing some school social workers in Halifax says its members are facing stress and uncertainty after being told their jobs will change this fall. A new funding agreement means money for social workers will be phased out over 5 years. The union says the new positions will likely be school counselors but may not be permanent roles. And officials at Nova Scotia Health say early signs are encouraging after the rollout of the new electronic medical record system in the central zone this past weekend. We'll have a full newscast for you at 7:30.
3: Thank you, Brian. I just quickly looked at my little Spotify app. It seems the first song I listened to was I Feel It Coming by The Weeknd and Daft Punk, and I think my age was pegged me around the mid-20s to late-20s.
1: Wow.
3: So fairly accurate, I would say. As we turn to the weather, it is a nice day to maybe listen to some music, go for a bike ride, perhaps. Well, I should say, for the long weekend, it's maybe shaping up to be a better day than expected, looking at the forecast from Trevor Adams. So rain ending early this afternoon, then cloudy throughout the day today with chances for showers in the forecast. So may want to wear some more rain gear if you do go for that bike ride. Also, risk of a thunderstorm or two is possible this morning with a high of 11 degrees for today. The clouds staying on deck throughout this afternoon and into the evening and overnight hours tonight with lows between, of +6. Ahead to the longer range weekend, Saturday, clouds clearing out by tomorrow morning, then remaining mainly sunny to a mix of sun and cloud across the province, high of 22 degrees.

0: alternatives to trucking. Jeffrey Tram, CBC News, Hamilton.
1: And finally.
2: Yeah. Ice.
1: Toronto's skyline turned an icy blue this morning to celebrate the release of Drake's new album, Iceman. The CN Tower was lit up to look like a block of ice as the rapper dropped the project, along with two surprise albums titled Habibti and Maid of Honor. On the new tracks, Drake reveals personal details, including about his feud with Kendrick Lamar. Drake has sold 170 million albums in his career, making him one of the most successful artists in history.
3: I see my only uncle looking like that I ain't owning up to. And if he said the way he really felt, I'd probably see a side because I'm old enough to.
1: And that is the latest national and international news from World Report. I'm John Northcott. This is CBC News.
3: When he knows I'm in a load of trouble, I'm in a cut just loading rebuttals. And I got a bunch of hits on my hands. See the swollen knuckles.
4: Welcome back to Information Morning. I'm Preston Mulligan. Good morning, it's Friday, May the 15th, and coming up in this hour of the show, we'll get the skinny on patio season, seafood shacks with Halifax Retails for this long, sunny weekend ahead of us. And attention! We'll hear more about the recommissioning of HMCS Sackville. And an affordable housing advocate looks at England's move to ban fixed-term leases.
5: The government in the UK is not a radical government. This is not a flight of fancy from the hippies. I think a reasonable country like Canada can follow along.

0: just activated my tinnitus for a little while. Liam Green is here watching traffic and weather for us. Hi, Liam.
1: Hey, Preston. Yeah, I think someone may have left the kettle in the studio kitchen, but we'll save that for tomorrow. But pretty great morning out there so far today, but plenty of sun, it seems I'm seeing, and breaks in the clouds. Looks like it will stay cloudy for most, though. Periods of rain ending early this afternoon, then cloudy throughout the day today with chances for showers in the forecast. There's also a risk of a thunderstorm or two out there this morning as well. Temperatures are on the low double-digit mark, high of 11 degrees expected for today, with the clouds staying on deck for this afternoon and into the evening and overnight hours tonight with a low of +6. Looking ahead to the longer weekend, Saturday, the clouds should clear up by tomorrow morning, then remaining mainly sunny to a mix of sun and cloud across the province, high of 22 degrees. And looking ahead to Sunday, nice and sunny too, expected with high of 24 degrees right now, 10 degrees in Wolfville, 9 degrees in Rawdon, and 8 in New Glasgow. In traffic, things are picking up on this Friday morning, but it looks like that's just volume to me. If you two see anything out on the roads this morning, you can let us know on the traffic line. That number, 902-222-3802.
0: All right. Thank you, Liam. It is 12 minutes after 7. Let's go to the newsroom and get headlines with Brian Ray. Good morning, Brian.
2: Good morning, Preston. Well, documents obtained by CBC News show that bouncers at the Halifax Ale House were warned about being too physical before the death of a patron in 2022. Ryan Sawyer died after being put in a chokehold by a bouncer for roughly 2 minutes. Alexander Levy was sentenced to 4 years in prison for that incident, but is appealing the decision. Some social workers in Halifax schools are being moved into new roles this fall. Their jobs were supported through a unique fund from the Halifax municipality, but that funding is now being phased out. The union says the new positions will likely be school counselors, but may not be permanent roles. And the province's new electronic medical record system rolled out in the central zone this past weekend. And officials at the health authority say initial feedback is positive. We'll have more on all of that coming up at 7:30.
0: Okay, thank you, Brian. It's 13 minutes after 7 o'clock. Well, we looks like we're in for a banner Victoria Day weekend, and for many of us, this weekend marks the unofficial start to summer. And the great news is temperatures are expected to climb into the mid-20s in some places across most of the province. Arthur Godreau is here from Halifax Retails with some sunny ideas if you're out and about in the city. Hello, Arthur.
3: Hey, Preston.
0: Are you going to stay in the greater Dartmouth area this weekend, or are you traveling?
3: No, I'll be around.
0: Nice.
3: I don't travel.

0: travel that much during the, I tend to do it during the week with other work.
1: Right. So when I think of summer, I always think of patio season around here. This is a patio town, patio province. What are you seeing around HRM?
0: A lot of stuff open this week, has been opening, will be opening by the end of the month. A lot of the waterfront stuff is open already. Mm-hmm. So like the beer garden, all of the Pertozzi groups, like the Bishop's Landing and the water polo, that just opened last year. That's an amazing patio.
1: Yeah, it is.
0: It's huge. It's gorgeous. But then more for the local set, the beer garden is, the Stillwell Beer Garden is opening next week. But the dairy bar is already open.
1: Yeah.
0: Had huge lineups already this week.
1: There's two dairy bars there now. There's the Dairy Queen and there's the little dairy bar.
0: Strangely, Dairy Queen came back, but on the other side of where it was. And I mean, there's a lot of people that were worried that it's going to hurt the dairy bar, but I don't think it will. Different audiences. I think it's only going to take some of the families out of the line of the dairy bar who don't want to wait.
1: There were people who remember when Dairy Queen used to be at that, right on that corner where the Eastlink building is, or where it used to be. I thought I read somewhere that the dairy bar next door is going to serve ice cream with your chicken nuggets or your French fries.
0: No, that's Dairy Queen. All the Dairy Queens now, one of the dips that you can order is soft serve.
1: Yeah. I guess that's a thing, right? I've never done that.
0: It is. I mean, I've dipped French fries in milkshakes and stuff before, mm-hmm. so.
1: Back to beer, though. What about the Bedford Beer Garden?
0: It seems to be being completely rebuilt this year. Last year, they had some issues with permits and whatnot. But this year, it seems all the ducks in a row, and they took down the old one, and they seem to be building a brand new one this year.
1: What about are there new patios popping up or just the same regular ones?
0: There hasn't really been any new ones this year that I've seen. Mm-hmm. A lot of them are already in place in spaces that would like it. Yeah. So,
1: and there's nothing like deep-fried seafood in the summer, in the sun. Where are your favorite spots for that?
0: Well, combining both patio and seafood, mm-hmm. Evans at the Alderney Ferry Terminal is a personal favorite, and they've got a lovely little outdoor area there. I also tend to go to Harbor Fish and Fries out of Muscadaba for my clams every year. Mm-hmm. If I'm down the South Shore in Hunts Point, I like going to... why am I drawing a blank? But there's this seafood, the Hunts Point. They have a seafood check, also has ice cream. So.
1: Yeah. What's your number one go-to sushi restaurant? There's always new ones popping up.
0: I do love Dharma. Mm-hmm. And I'm also a huge fan of Umai on the Bedford Highway, which is, I think, underrated. But both of them are more traditional Japanese. It's about the fish and not about the gimmicks.
1: I hear that some places are experimenting with alternative fish for fish and chips. What does that mean?
0: Well, I've seen a couple different places in the last week or two that are using different fish for the fish and chips because the price of haddock is rising like crazy.
1: Yeah.
0: And I've seen them try pollock and ocean perch or Acadian redfish just to see because those both are more readily available and stable markets.
1: Right. Have you tried those?
0: I haven't yet, but I'm really curious.
1: Be curious, yeah. Pollock, I don't know.
0: Pollock seems to be let's make it some other fish.
1: It does a good job pretending to be crab. I've never had it try to be haddock before.
0: Yeah.
1: So ocean perch. What are your plans for the long weekend? You're going to stick around the city?
0: Yeah, mostly going to stick around the city. I'll probably get out and enjoy some of our nature. I mean... Mm-hmm. People don't always realize it, but it's one of the most beautiful places on earth here in Nova Scotia.
1: Yeah.
0: It's hard not to find a beautiful spot.
1: Okay. How's engagement on the socials these days?
0: Oh, it's great. As always, it's, you know, I get all kinds of interesting tidbits. Sometimes they're way out there and I have to prove they're not right.
1: I remember a while back you were doing your sort of mini consumer price index. Are you still working on that, testing to see the rising price of peanut butter, tuna, and coffee?
0: Not quite yet. I'll probably do it again next month.
1: Okay.
0: I don't do it all the time, every 6 months or so.
1: Okay. Well, we'll look forward to that.
0: Cool.
1: Good to see you, Arthur. Thanks for coming in.
0: Thanks, Preston.
1: Arthur Gaudreau keeps track of Halifax business news on his website, Halifax Retails. 19 minutes after 7 o'clock.
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0: weather. It's might shape out to be a nice day on the patio, at least for right now. So cloudy for plenty of us, but some nice sunny weather outside of our Studio A windows. But periods of rain ending early this afternoon, then cloudy throughout the day today with chances for showers in the forecast. There is also a risk of a thunderstorm or two possible this morning. Temperatures around the low double digits, high of 11 degrees expected for today, with these clouds staying on deck for this afternoon and into the evening and overnight hours tonight. A low of plus 6 degrees, though, so certainly seasonal. Looking ahead to the weekend and the longer range, again, nice weather for patio. Saturday, clouds should clear up by tomorrow morning, then remaining mainly sunny to a mix of sun and cloud across the province. That, again, this is for tomorrow, at a high of 22 degrees ahead to Sunday. Nice and sunny too, with a high of 24. And just peeking ahead to the longer range, Monday looks to be continuing the string of nice weather, seeing sunny and a high of 20. When it comes to traffic, it's still pretty quiet out there, though that's not to say there isn't some. Seeing some busyness along the Bedford Highway and perhaps on the towards the Forest Hills Extension, but otherwise things are pretty quiet. If you see anything, though, let us know. 902-222-3802.
1: Thank you, Liam. Well, the Department of National Defense will commission a Navy ship today, some 85 years after it was built. Now, to be fair, HMCS Sackville was first commissioned when it was built, and it served in the Second World War. Lately, it's been a fixture on the Halifax waterfront during tourism season. Greg Cottingham is retired Lieutenant Commander and Chair of the Canadian Naval Memorial Trust. Good morning, sir. Welcome.
2: Good morning, Preston.
1: So, is the Sackville tied up at its normal berth yet?
2: Yes. We came back downtown on the 28th of April, just in time for the Battle of Atlantic Sunday on May 3rd.
1: Right.
2: And we're now ready to recommission today, and we will be opening for our summer tourist season on the 25th of June.
1: Tell me about the decision to recommission it. Why do that now?
2: This is an initiative that's come out through discussions with the Royal Canadian Navy. And they, the commander of the Royal Canadian Navy, issued a letter of intent. And one of the things that he said was he proposed that we recommission the Sackville, which we are completely in favor of. It's a ceremonial thing, and it's really a symbolic demonstration of the link that the Navy has to HMCS Sackville and what it represents for its legacy and its roots.
1: What will it look like when you recommission it? What has to happen down there?
2: It's the same ceremony that they follow when they commission a new ship into the Navy. We've tweaked it a little bit, and we're going to have the ceremony on the jetty right beside the ship. We've got tents up for today, which was probably a good idea, but we have the Lieutenant Governor's representative attending. Unfortunately, the LG is out of the country at the moment. And Rear Admiral Kurtz, the commander of Maritime Atlantic, will be giving an address, as well as the some other people talking. One of the nice things we've got is 85 years ago today, the ship was launched in St. John, New Brunswick. Mm-hmm. And the lady who broke the bottle of champagne across the bow was a Mrs. J.E.W. Oland, who was the wife of the port captain of St. John at the time. And today we have her granddaughter here, and she's going to give a little address, sort of keeping that continuity alive.
1: Oh, that's so nice, yeah.
2: It is cool, and she's a marvelous lady. I just met her for the first time yesterday. She came all the way from Vancouver for the event.
1: Wow.
2: And we also have, you know, other links going back. We have, during the war, the sick bay attendant on board, the sort of medical guy, was a fellow by the name of Clifford Aiken. And today we will have his son and daughter, Howard and Shirley. And they've come down from Ontario with about 12 to 14 family and friends. And they're also going to be participating in the ceremony.
1: Yeah.
2: Other links, we've got the current mayor of Sackville, New Brunswick, which is actually Tantramar Sackville, Andrew Black, is going to be attending the ceremony. Mm-hmm. So we're really trying to link ourselves to our history and also the present.
1: I love the history of this ship down there. You mentioned that it was built in St. John 85 years ago.
2: Launched 85 years ago today.
1: Tell me about its service during that time.
2: Okay, so during the war, Sackville escorted 30 convoys across

0: across the Atlantic. And, you know, these ships were not very fast, top speed of 16 knots, you know, 30 kilometers an hour. And to do the crossing with a convoy, depending whether it was a fast or a slow convoy, would be anywhere from 12 to 18 or 20 days that they'd be going across. So 30 convoy crossings, plus the time in port for fueling and everything, it took up just about the whole war. And it was a real hard slog for those guys.
1: Yeah,
0: that's one of the great things about Sackville. You can go down, you can read about it in a book, but until you get in the space and sit up on the bridge, on the open bridge, you realize just what life must have been like.
1: That's right, an open bridge. So one wave and you're soaked for the duration.
0: And not just the waves, the rain, the snow. And remember, they're crossing the North Atlantic in the middle of the winter as well as the summer. But it was not for the faint of heart.
1: Is it remarkable that we know that Winston Churchill is on the record describing this class of corvettes? What did he call them? Cheap and nasties?
0: Cheap and nasties, exactly.
1: What does he mean by that?
0: It means that they could build them fast and they could build them cheaply. And most importantly, they could be built in small shipyards.
1: And nasty meaning what?
0: Well, they weren't at the peak of military efficiency.
1: Right.
0: They were just the bare minimum to get by. They were based on the design of a whaling ship, and they basically just took a large fishing vessel and added some depth charges and some guns and eventually a radar and a sonar set.
1: Why are there so few left?
0: There's one left. There were 274 built during the war. 122 of those were built in Canada, and Sackville is the last one left in the world.
1: And you've been involved with the Sackville for a long time. Why does it mean so much to you?
0: Well, I served in the Navy for 28 years. My father was in the Navy, my brother's Air Force. My uncles were Army and Navy, and it's a family tradition. I've also always been a military history buff, and I think I've always been struck by the level of sacrifice and commitment that the Canadians during the war put in, and it's just a concrete demonstration of it.
1: How does it feel? I mean, are there still service members who worked on that ship? I remember meeting some of them. It must have been 20 years ago, but are there people who are connected to HMCS Sackville who are still with us today?
0: Not from the war. Mm-hmm. We still have some surviving veterans in the Veterans Hospital, but most are sadly now gone.
1: Right.
0: We have people who worked in Sackville after the war. The Sackville continued, actually, in government service until 1982.
1: With the Bedford Institute of Oceanography?
0: It was a D&D vessel, but it did do hydrographic and oceanographic research, including for the BIO. She lasted right until 82. And then between 82 and 85, she was converted back to her 1944 appearance like she looks today.
1: And just a couple of years ago, it went through a major refit, lots of new steel on the hull. How's all that holding up, and how do you keep that ship in shape?
0: Well, it's an ongoing battle. I think anybody who owns a boat understands that it's a hole in the water you put money in. Well, Sackville is 85 years old, and it requires lots of love and care. We do very well on the sort of routine maintenance. The Navy helps us out a lot. We go to the dockyard during the winter, and they help us out with just our regular maintenance. However, every, 7 to 10 years, we have to pull the ship out of the water for a docking, clean the hull and touch up the paint and the like. And that tends to be a lot more expensive. So we're always saving for the rainy day.
1: Okay, just a few seconds left. The ceremony happens today. What time does it get started?
0: 11 o'clock.
1: 11 a.m.?
0: Yep.
1: And open to public tours?
0: It won't be open to public tours today. We open to the public on the 25th of June.
1: Very good. Thank you so much for coming in, sir. Good to see you.
0: You're very welcome.
1: Retired Lieutenant Commander Greg Cottingham, Chair of the Canadian Naval Memorial Trust. HMCS Sackville is being recommissioned. The event happens today, 11 a.m. at Sackville Landing on the Halifax waterfront. About 1 minute away from news time.
2: Always.

0: of the ongoing long-term care workers' strike, but for a new nurse at the IWK, this week marks the fulfillment of a lifelong dream. Carolyn Ray has this story.
1: Tori Sabin knows the halls of the IWK better than most new hires. She's only been on the job for a few months, but she spent years at the hospital as a patient.
2: It's super cool that I'm able to say that I'm a nurse now when little 8-year-old me was actually on TV and told everyone that I was going to be a nurse when I grew up.
1: Sabin was diagnosed with leukemia when she was 8 years old. She spent 3 years dealing with chemo and infections, but through it all, she was inspired by the nurses. Sabin got into Dalhousie's nursing program, and less than a year after graduating, she landed her dream job at the IWK. Her first shifts in the hospital were on the same floor where she was once a patient.
2: I carried around a little picture of me of when I was sick. And when they were having a hard time, I would bring it out and be like, hey, like you, I understand what you're going through. I went through the same thing. Like, things will be okay.
1: Now she works full-time with babies in the NICU, and she hopes to give back the same care she once received. Carolyn Ray, CBC News, Halifax.
0: And that's the news for this hour.
3: Thank you, Brian. Still to come on the show, earlier this month, England ushered in sweeping changes to its tenancy laws, including a systematic end to fixed-term leases. Now, that's something housing advocates in our province have been pushing for a very long time. We'll find out how that's going on the other side of the pond. Trevor Adams is back now with a look at the forecast. Hey, Trevor, I know we got some sunshine on the way, but I guess we got to get through a bit of what? Some clouds and showers before it all happens?
4: Yeah, that's right. You know, and I think that for a lot of people who don't take this, you know, the Friday off, if you're working, you're in the office, wherever you may be, that it's the best day to have this sort of wetter weather come through and then great weather as we head into the weekend. Currently 9 degrees at the airport, mostly cloudy skies. It is breezy out there today. Winds are out of the northeast at about 30 kilometers an hour. We're seeing gusts past 40 right now. And taking a look at the across the province, current temperatures right now coming in at 9 degrees in Parsborough. And we're talking about 6 degrees in Canso. Lunenburg at 9 degrees and Annapolis Royal at 9 and Yarmouth at 10 degrees. And those winds, as I mentioned, are still out of the northeast. They'll be fairly breezy for today. So what you can expect along the eastern shore and the north shore of the province, periods of rain, we could see about 5 to 15 millimeters and the possibility of a thunder shower. And those winds will be out of the northeast fairly breezy, especially along the Atlantic, where we could see gusts to 70 today. Down along the valley, the eastern south shore, I should say, to Yarmouth, some showers, maybe 2 to 4 millimeters there, and winds turning to the north. Highs today, though, staying steady at about 10 to 12 degrees. Overnight, though, the showers will begin to wrap up and the rain will move out, maybe an additional 5 to 10 millimeters for the north shore. Winds are becoming more towards the northwest, becoming lighter, lows getting down to about 5 to 8 degrees. And then this is the part most people are looking forward to. For tomorrow, we're looking at mainly sunny skies to sunshine through much of the valley, the south shore. Northern Nova Scotia will see some clearing in the morning to a mix of sun and cloud in along the eastern shore. The same thing as well. Winds turning to the west at 20 to 40 kilometers an hour, and highs tomorrow getting to about 20 to 22 degrees.
3: Very
4: and,
3: nice.
4: That's well above seasonal for this time of year. Yeah. And then for the balance of the weekend, of course, the big question is, yes, the sunshine sticks around and temperatures will stay into the low to mid 20s. Preston?
3: Won't that be so nice? Everything is so green out there. It happens so quickly, doesn't it?
4: Yeah, it does. You know, the best part is watching the leaves come out on the trees.
3: Love it. Okay. Thanks again, Trevor. We'll talk one more time before we sign off. All right.
4: Sounds good.
3: 22 minutes away from 8 o'clock. Liam, what are you seeing in traffic?
5: Yeah, Preston, not much happening in traffic, though. There is some signs of life. Looks like most folks have probably opted to take the extra day off, but some busyness along the Bedford Highway as you approach the Windsor Street Exchange. Seeing it's actually fairly busy on Joe Howe Drive as you approach the Exchange, too. The Exchange itself not doing too badly, though, seeing it's mostly busy as folks are trying to get up towards the McKay Bridge, but both bridges are looking pretty solid right about now. Seeing the tiniest bit of slowness on the 102 on the inbound and some busyness along the St. Margaret's Bay Road as you approach the Armdale Roundabout, but otherwise things are looking pretty solid in traffic. If you do see anything out on the roads this morning, you still some chances to get it in. Let us know on the traffic line, 902-222-3802.
3: Thank you, Liam. Well, let's check in with our very own Matt Brand, who is on the sports desk this morning. Hey, Matt.
6: Hey, Preston. How's it going?
3: Excellent. How are you doing?
6: Not too bad.
3: You got some coffee there?
6: I've got a coffee. I've got a water. I've got multiple beverages.
3: Excellent. Yeah. I don't imagine you get to stay up and watch too much sports.

0: last night, but it was a pretty pivotal game five last night between the Montreal Canadiens and Buffalo.
1: You're right. Didn't stay up. And you're also right. It was a pivotal game because the series was tied at two games apiece. Bit of a rough start until Montreal did run away with it. They beat the Sabres 6-3 on the road last night, scored 3 goals in the second period. Never looked back after that. Plus, Montreal goalie Jakub Dobyš was peppered with 20 shots in the third period. He finished the game with 30.

0: them and our our team. Dorg and Dobbs made some big save at the right time, and power play was huge, PK was huge, so a big team win.
1: So yeah, this means Montreal now has a 3-2 lead in the series with Game 6 tomorrow night in Montreal, but that wasn't the only game in the NHL last night. The Anaheim Ducks are currently migrating. They lost to the Golden Knights 5-1 last night. The Golden Knights will play Colorado in the next round.
2: All right, and it's finally here, the PWHL Finals, and we have an all-Canadian matchup. What happened in the game last night?
1: Yeah, Game 1 was a close one. In fact, so close they needed extra time, but it was the Montreal Victoire over the Ottawa Charge by a score of 3-2 in overtime. Abby Rock was the hero for Montreal. She scored the game winner just a couple minutes into the overtime. Here's Rock after the game.
3: This is the meaningful hockey that I want to play, that we all want to play. So grateful to have this playoff run, to be able to play in these big games. I mean, they're fun, they're physical, they get heated. It's the way hockey was meant to be played, and it's been a really amazing experience so far, and hopefully we can carry that on for the next couple games.
1: Rock, just an awesome last name, but tough loss for Ottawa. Montreal tied that game up with just 2.1 seconds left to send that into overtime. Game two is Saturday in Montreal, and just a massive sports Saturday in Montreal. The Habs and Victoire both playing on the same day in Montreal. Mm-hmm. And there's no NHL or PWHL games happening tonight. So, you know, Preston, maybe for the best, we can catch our breath and figure out our snack situation for tomorrow.
2: And, you know, there was no Jays game last night, which is kind of nice. I like that they got a little break after that amazing walk-off grand slam by Dalton Barshow the other night, which I still love to rewatch from time to time. What's up with the Jays?
1: They start a new series tonight in Detroit against the Tigers. Treya Savage will take the mound. And Preston, if you're into awesome-sounding home runs, check out this Inside the Park home run from last night.
4: This is flipped the other way. And it's a fair ball. And it gets by Hernandez. It's going to allow the speedy Haas to score. And here comes Jung-ho. And they made it! And this game is tied.
1: So that was Lee Jung-ho with the Inside the Park home run for the Giants. And Preston, I don't even know the score of the game. Mm-hmm. I just love the sound of an Inside the Park home run.
2: Oh, I got to check that out. Let's sign off with some golf. The PGA Championship started yesterday. How's that going?
1: Not so great for Rory McIlroy. He's tied for 105th place at +4. This means the reigning Masters champion in danger of missing the cut. Currently a three-way tie for first at the PGA Championship. And just want to mention quickly, tonight the lacrosse national championships are continuing. So Halifax Thunderbirds on the road, taking on the Rock in the finals in that best of three series. Plus, there's a free watch party at Scotiabank Center with the doors opening at 8 o'clock tonight if anyone's interested. And that's your sports, Preston.
2: Excellent. Matt, thank you so much. Keep your Marty McFly vest handy. It's going to be breezy out there today.
1: Yeah, I'm going to stay warm in it. Thank you.
2: Okay. That's Matt Brand with sports. We are 17 minutes now away from 8 o'clock. Well, England has introduced sweeping changes to its tenancy legislation. The Renters' Rights Act is being called the biggest shakeup to renting in more than 30 years. A suite of new rules took effect on May the 1st, including an all-out ban on fixed-term leases. Kirsty Harrod is with the Renters Reform Coalition in the UK, and they spoke with Information Morning's Aaron McGuinness.
5: So it was really up to the landlord what kind of tenancy they gave you. So you might have had a 6-month tenancy or a 12-month tenancy, or it might have changed to rolling after a year. Me and my partner moved into a flat. They said, you have a 12-month lease. So we just had to stay here for 12 months. And it really just means that people don't have any flexibility about where they live. You know, if I wanted to move to a different city, I couldn't until a certain date. If something goes horribly wrong, you just couldn't leave your tenancy and you're left paying till the end of that date. It's also really important for people like victims of domestic violence, people that, you know, might need to get out of a situation quickly, to have these rolling tenancies, which is what we've moved on to, which is month to month. The tenancy renews at the end of a month, and tenants now only have to give 2 months' notice, and that could be for any reason. Whereas a landlord to evict you for a real reason now, like selling the house or moving in themselves, would have to give 4 months' notice. So it balances the power a bit more in favor of tenants now, where it's been in favor of landlords for so long.
6: I'm wondering what kind of protections actually exist for landlords in these reforms. You know, how can they actually legally get a tenant out if there is bad behavior?
5: Yeah, there's definitely routes for that now in this new law. So there are the grounds for eviction that are like selling the home,

0: or the landlord moving in, or the landlord wanting to move in a family member. That's sort of one side of it. Then the other side of it is antisocial behaviour and non-payment of rent. So landlords can absolutely get tenants out that way. You know, they have nothing to fear from this.
1: And yet I see that some landlords were complaining quite vocally about these changes right up until they came into effect. Even some saying they were going to get out of the industry. Have you seen evidence of that people are selling off their apartments?
0: There's been sort of some anecdotal evidence about it, but it's not been shown in the statistics yet. But, you know, these landlords that were trying to get out the market, presumably a lot of them is because they simply didn't want to adhere to the new rules. And we're perfectly fine for those landlords that didn't want to, you know, provide safe and secure tenancies for tenants to leave the market. You know, I don't necessarily see that as a concern. They can get out of the market and sell that house to, you know, another landlord, or maybe the local council for social tenants, or maybe it's to a first-time buyer. You know, when landlords sell up, the house doesn't sink to the ground, it gets sold again. So we really don't see that as an issue.
1: And what is the typical price of rent in England?
0: So it's 36% of people's income on average in England, which, you know, the UN says it should be 30%, so it's a huge amount above that. And in big cities like London and Bristol, it's about 41, 42%. So, you know, almost half, in some cases, half of your salary every month is going just on your living costs.
1: What has that meant for renters?
0: I mean, it's meant that there's a whole portion of society that can't, you know, get a deposit for a house, or are really, really feeling this cost of living crisis because they're just spending so much of their salary on rent.
1: Right. And I suppose you talked about how people were unable to save up for down payments on houses. Does that mean you're seeing younger people renting longer there, getting stuck in the rental market?
0: Yeah, absolutely. The age of a first-time buyer is climbing year on year. And in London, it's especially bad in some of the other big cities. You're also seeing this thing of people living at home for a lot longer, so living with their parents, which is now way into people's 30s, where, you know, that was unheard of when I was 18. So it's definitely people being stuck in the rental market until they can afford to put down a deposit and earn enough to get a mortgage. But it just seems so out of reach for so many people of my generation.
1: Here in Nova Scotia, we have a rent cap so far as your lease rolls over, but a lot of landlords here are using fixed term leases in order to jack up the rent between tenants. Do you have anything in the way of a rent cap there, or rent control?
0: No, we have absolutely nothing in England, and that's something that we're really pushing for now. You know, they say that landlords just go to the market level of rent, which could be anything. You could be paying anything, and it's as much as the other landlords want to rent their property at, and that's the market rate. So we really are looking for the government to introduce some sort of rent caps, and we're asking them to set up a national commission on rent to look at every and all solution to this affordability crisis.
1: One of the big differences I found in researching how it works over there versus here in Canada is that our federal government doesn't really have jurisdiction over housing. It tends to be a provincial matter. So I'm wondering, where this was, you know, a federal legislation that came in there, does the federal government typically have jurisdiction over housing?
0: Yeah, the central government has the ability to change the laws around it, but it's up to the local councils to actually enforce that and find the landlords that aren't doing it. So it's a bit half and half, but it sounds kind of similar to what we have within the UK. So Scotland and Wales and the north of Ireland have different housing rules, and Scotland actually already have rent caps and rent controls. So it's something that we can look at just over the border to see what they're doing.
1: And so I know it's really early days. I mean, this law just came into effect, but how do you foresee it improving things for renters?
0: I mean, it's already improving things for renters on a daily basis. You know, I hear all my friends saying they feel a lot more flexible in their, you know, end of the fixed term tenancies. They could move if they wanted to. As the law comes in, I think it will make some changes to renting as a whole, and hopefully it will become a bit more of a legitimate choice for people rather than what it currently is, which is just you're forced into the rental sector.
2: Kirsty Harrod is with the Renters Reform Coalition in the UK. Fixed term leases have become a major sticking point for housing advocates in Nova Scotia, including with the group Acorn. Tim Allenby is chair of the Dartmouth chapter. Good morning, Tim.
3: Morning.
2: So what do you make of this move by England to

0: ban fixed term leases?
1: I think it's long overdue. You know, the UK housing market has long been more overheated than the Nova Scotia one. And it's about time that tenants had proper protections, especially considering the increasing move away from council housing into the private rented sector in the UK.
0: They go by a different name in the UK. What do you call them there?
1: In the UK, they would kind of look at fixed term leases as no-fault evictions, where the landlord can just say, the term is up, get out, and it puts the power in their hands. So,
0: yeah, and they've become increasingly common here in Nova Scotia. Many housing advocates call them a loophole. Can you explain why that is?
1: So, in particular in Nova Scotia, we have the temporary rent cap, which is currently set to 5%, but this rent cap is tied to the individual leases rather than to the unit themselves, which that means that when a lease ends, they can set whatever price they like. And that means that fixed-term leases are a fantastic way of getting around the rent cap, because you just have the tenant in for a year, and if you decide that you would like a higher rent, you simply let the lease expire and bring in a new tenant at a brand new price. Mm-hmm. This is why, you know, average rents in Nova Scotia have continued to rise above the rate set by the rent cap. You know, it gives them a way around it. And in pretty much every case I've seen, the tenant has wanted to stay. People want housing security. People want to know that they can plan their lives more than 12 months out. It's very hard to do that when you have this kind of threat hanging over your head, where you're worried that if I ask the landlord for too much, if I contact them too much, that they might decide that you're too much trouble as a tenant and just allow it to expire.
0: One argument we hear sometimes is in favor of the fixed term leases is they give the landlords kind of the ability to trial new tenants.
1: Yeah, I think that that may have been the case a few years ago, before COVID and before everything kind of picked up, that some landlords used it that way. But I've got members within Acorn, people who have been told verbally by their landlord, no, we have no intention of kicking you out. No, we have no intention of forcing you into somewhere else. And yet there is no written guarantee of that, even after multiple years.
0: Yeah.
1: You know, I just don't think the incentive is there to move from the fixed-term lease to a periodic lease in most cases.
0: Acorn has long campaigned here for a ban on fixed-term leases. What difference do you think it would make in our rental market if you're successful?
1: So I think many Nova Scotians would gain the ability to plan long-term, whereas currently they can only kind of plan 1 year at a time. You only have security as long as you're able to keep a roof over your head. And if you're constantly having to figure that out again and again and again every year, that dampens what you're able to do, what you're able to plan, how you manage your finances, how you manage debt. It would give a solid basis to thousands of Nova Scotians to finally be able to plan their lives for the long term and not have to worry about the essentials. And I think that would be beneficial for Nova Scotia as a whole.
0: How are those negotiations going between Acorn and the province about that?
1: We had a meeting with the housing minister a few months back where we tried to press the point that fixed-term leases were kind of the core of housing insecurity in Nova Scotia. We haven't heard back from them since that I'm aware of. So maybe they heard us, but if they did hear us, I've yet to see them do anything about it.
0: Our federal government doesn't have jurisdiction over renters' legislation. That's a provincial responsibility. But you may remember Justin Trudeau floated the idea of a renters' bill of rights. What do you know about that?
1: So this was something that we were pushing for hard back under the Trudeau government. We were trying to get this across the finish line before the election came along. We didn't manage to, and I think that's a shame because it would have increased protections for renters across Canada. You know, I understand that there is a delineation of powers between the province and the federal government. I also understand that most things are a matter of political will, and if there is enough political will to do something, they are very good at finding a way. The easiest way that the federal government has to do this would be to set out conditions for funding. Would basically go, here is money towards housing, but you get it if you meet these conditions. Mm-hmm. And those conditions can

0: and B, protections for renters. That would be the easiest way for them to, within the current limits on the federal government, to incentivize standardized renters' rights across the country.
1: If we had a sort of a federal and national level bill of rights for renters, how then would that usurp or dictate provincial rules around this stuff?
0: At the absolute bare minimum, it would provide guidance. It would provide a standard to which the people in each province can hold their provincial governments to basically go, look, this is what the federal standard says we should be. We currently aren't meeting it. Why not? And we can use that as a tool to push for it. Like I said, the other way would be to use this as a thing to peg funding to, which again, you know, that would be a good way to incentivize provinces to join onto the program, to sign up and say, yes, we will follow this and we will protect renters in our province. And that will, you know, incentivize people to move to whichever provinces are able to protect renters best. You know, everyone's trying to attract talent, everyone's trying to attract young people, everyone's trying to attract the people that make economies grow and sustain themselves in the long run. And I think people would rather live in a place where their housing is protected and where they've got security of tenure than in a place that churns through tenants every year.
1: Do you think the Canadian government could or should look at making a similar move to England?
0: The government in the UK is not a radical government. It is quite a centrist government, middle of the road. The word people use to describe Keir Starmer is boring most often. This is not a flight of fancy from the hippies, you know. I think this is a reasonable policy implemented by a fairly reasonable government, and I think a reasonable country like Canada can follow along.
1: Tim, thanks for telling us about this.
0: Thanks.
1: Tim Allenby is chair of the Dartmouth chapter of ACORN, and we welcome your thoughts on this, whether you are a renter or a landlord. Call us at this number, 1-800-582-5526, or email us, infomorning.halifax@cbc.ca. Let's go to the newsroom. Brian Ray has headlines. Hello, Brian.
2: Hi, Preston. Bouncers at the Ale House in downtown Halifax were told not to engage physically with patrons before Ryan Sawyer was killed in 2022. That's according to documents obtained by CBC News that show the instructions came after other allegations of assault involving door staff. Sawyer died after being put in a chokehold by a bouncer for roughly 2 minutes. The province is again offering vouchers to encourage young Nova Scotians to support local farmers markets. Last year's campaign contributed to nearly $800,000 in purchases. And as we come to the close of National Nurses Week, it's been one of mixed emotions for some. For a new nurse at the IWK in Halifax, it's been a full circle moment, and we'll tell you more about that in our 8:30 newscast.
3: Thanks, Brian. Well, looking outside of our window, couldn't mistake it for some summer weather even, potentially. Yeah. But as far as the forecast is concerned, pretty gray out there for some other folks. Periods of rain ending early this afternoon, then cloudy throughout the day today with chances for showers in the forecast. Trevor Adams also mentions that a risk of a thunderstorm or two is possible out there this morning with highs in the low double-digit range, high of 11 degrees expected for today. Clouds will stay on deck for this afternoon, and this will continue into the evening and overnight hours with a chance for showers as well. Low of plus 6 degrees for tonight. And peeking ahead to the nice long weekend, nice being the standout there. Saturday, the clouds should clear up by tomorrow morning, then remain mainly sunny to a mix of sun and cloud across the province and a high of 22 degrees. Ahead to Sunday, nice and sunny too, expected with a high of 24. Monday seemingly continuing the nice weather. Sunny and 20 degrees right now. 8 degrees in Monastery, 9 degrees in Stewiacke, and 10 in Westfall. In traffic, not too much happening out there, but there is certainly some volume on your major arteries. But as I said, not a great deal of out of the ordinary. If you do see something out of the ordinary, though, let us know. 902-222-3802.
1: All right. Thank you, Liam. When we come back after the news on the Knox office today, we are going to catch up on some Nova Scotia films in cinemas and the biggest movies at the box office. So Karsten Knox will join us for that. That's coming up. I'm Preston Mulligan here with Liam Green. We'll talk to you after the news.
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5: Tracy Chapman went from being pretty unknown in the 80s to basically everyone in the world knowing her song Fast Car. She'll talk about her career and how busking prepared her to play in front of 90,000 people at the Free Nelson Mandela concert in 1988.
4: Q,

0: as the rapper dropped the project along with two new surprise albums. Drake has sold 170 million albums in his career, making him one of the most successful artists in history. And that is the latest national and international news from World Report. I'm John Northcott. This is CBC News.
1: These days I see an older couple. I see my only uncle looking like the shit that I ain't known enough to.
2: Welcome back to Information Morning. I'm Preston Mulligan. Good morning. It's Friday, May the 15th. Still to come on the show, most Canadians don't know about juvenile arthritis. Cassie and Friends is a nonprofit participating in the Blue Nose Weekend, with a mission to make the disease more well known.
3: Bringing awareness to the disease, what it actually means for our kids, that these kids can do so many great things, run in a marathon.
2: And we open up the box office, the Knox office, to talk about movies on screen now, including the Michael Jackson biopic. But first, Liam Green is here with a little wrap on traffic and weather. Hello, Liam.
4: Hey, Preston. Yeah, it looks like at least the weekend's going to be a nice day for a run or a Blue Nose Marathon, and maybe even see if you can find a drive-in movie theater anywhere. But before we get ahead of ourselves, a pretty gray morning for some of us out there today. Looks like it will stay the case mostly, and it seems the sun we've been enjoying this morning, at least outside of our windows, starting to go behind some clouds. So, periods of rain ending early this morning, then cloudy throughout the day today, with chances for showers in the forecast. Also, a risk of a thunderstorm or two is possible as well. Temperatures around the highs of 11 degrees expected for today, so the low double-digit mark. The clouds will stay on deck for this afternoon, then will continue into the evening and overnight hours tonight. That includes the chances for showers as well, with temperatures for the low mid-single digits, low of plus 6. Looking ahead to the weekend, as I mentioned, nice ahead. Saturday, the clouds should clear out by tomorrow morning, then remain mainly sunny to a mix of sun and cloud across the province, high of 22 degrees. Ahead to Sunday, nice and sunny too, with a high of 24. Right now, 8 degrees in Antigonish, 10 in Tignish, and 11 in Timberley. And traffic, things are pretty quiet out there. It looks like a Friday in traffic, but if you see anything, let us know. 902-222-3802.
2: Thank you, Liam. Let's go to the newsroom. Brian Ray is there with local headlines. Hello, Brian.
5: Hi, Preston. Documents obtained by CBC News show that bouncers at the Halifax Ale House were warned about being too physical before the death of a patron in 2022. Ryan Sawyer died after being put in a chokehold by a bouncer for about 2 minutes. Alexander Levy was sentenced to 4 years in prison for that incident, but is appealing the decision. Some lobster fishers in southwest Nova say it's been a disappointing season. Storms and temperature swings are among the list of issues that also include low prices. Cape Breton's lobster fishing season opened this week. And tonight's a big one for Nova Scotian lacrosse fans. The Halifax Thunderbirds kick off their first ever championship final series in Toronto, and we'll tell you more coming up in our 8:30 newscast.
2: All right, sounds good. Thank you, Brian. It's 13 minutes after 8 o'clock. Well, the Blue Nose Marathon is this weekend. Kids with juvenile arthritis are participating in some of the runs alongside their families and health professionals. Our intern, Amy Ward, spoke with Stephanie Hiscock and her 5-year-old daughter, Blake, about their experience.
6: So can you tell me your name?
7: Blake.
6: And do you like running?
7: Yeah.
6: What do you like about running?
7: You can get faster.
6: What does it feel like to run?
7: Sometimes my legs start to hurt.
6: Yeah. Do you like going to the doctor?
7: Yeah.
6: It's okay. Do you go a lot?
7: Yeah, but not really now. Mm-hmm. I haven't had to go there in a while now.
6: Can you tell me a bit about your journey to diagnosis for your daughter?
8: Yeah, so when Blake was about 10 months old, she started just showing some signs that we didn't expect to see. She had started

0: started trying to take steps, and then all of a sudden she stopped. When I go in to get her up from her crib, she would be laying down instead of standing up, and she was just a bit more of an emotional child. It just seemed like there was always something bothering her. We had noticed that her knees and ankles were a bit swollen, but she was a chubby baby, so we kind of just thought that that's what it was, and she was just going to continue to grow when we wouldn't see it anymore. When she was about 15, 16 months old, we met Dr. Stringer at the IWK in the rheumatology clinic there, and she diagnosed her with juvenile arthritis. So we started with joint injections. So they tried putting a steroid in all of her affected joints, but it was unsuccessful. We didn't see any improvement. From there, we started a pill called methotrexate that she took, and we were just having too many side effects from it where it was affecting her blood work, so we would have to take time off of it. She would get symptoms again. It was a lot of back and forth, trial and error. Throughout that time, though, we knew that injections were a possibility, so we took some time off of medication, and then in January of 2025, she started medication that she receives through an injection.
1: And what has the impact of that medication been now that it's successful? How has that changed kind of her life and the family's life?
0: Yeah, so Blake lives a very typical life. If you saw her, you would never know that she's experiencing any symptoms. She can run and keep up with all of her friends just as much as anyone else.
1: And how does that feel to see her running now after her not being able to for so long?
0: Yeah, it feels great every time, like, I see her doing something she used to not be able to do. So something she couldn't do was get up in the mornings and stand up. So we would have to carry her, hold her while we brush her teeth, hold her while we brush her hair. But now in the morning, she hops out of bed, walks into the bathroom, and every morning it just kind of, it's like I blink back to when she couldn't, and I remember. And same with, you know, running down hills and around the backyard. It's something that she's able to do now, but she couldn't always, yeah.
1: And she's also running in the Blue Nose this weekend.
0: She is, that's right,
1: yes. So what are you looking forward to for the Blue Nose?
0: We met a lot of families last year through Cassie and friends at the race. And this year, I think that I saw there's 38 registered, which is quite a lot of people. So we're really excited to meet some families we've been talking with just through some of the parent support groups. So it'll be nice to meet them in person and the kids to get to spend time together too.
2: That was Stephanie Hiscock and her daughter Blake speaking with our intern, Amy Ward. Juvenile arthritis is not well known, but it affects roughly 1 in 1,000 children. Amy also spoke with Elizabeth Stringer. She is a pediatric rheumatologist at the IWK and a professor of pediatrics at Dalhousie University.
3: Juvenile arthritis, by definition, impacts children and youth under the age of 16. The arthritis that impacts adults in older age often is from what we sometimes call wear and tear of the joints, and we would define this as osteoarthritis. There are many types of arthritis even in adults. The distinction in children, however, is that it is almost exclusively related to the immune system attacking the joints and not related to wear and tear. And so we often hear that people don't realize that children can get arthritis when in fact it's actually much more common than people think. Some children may be treated with injections into their joints of medicines that reduce inflammation. Many children will need to be on medicines that actually suppress the immune system. One of these medications is called methotrexate, and then there's another group of medications called biologics. Many of these medicines are given by regular injections, so that can obviously impact child's quality of life quite significantly, and some of our medicines also have some side effects. We don't typically say that children will outgrow juvenile arthritis. We know that when we follow these children into adulthood, roughly 50% will still have active disease, meaning they're on treatment or they still have ongoing symptoms. We also know that juvenile arthritis has a propensity sometimes to flare, even when you're off of treatment. And so I would say that juvenile arthritis is something that follows young people into adulthood, and they may have to use medications either long-term or off and on over time.
2: That was Elizabeth Stringer, a pediatric rheumatologist. Cassie and Friends is a charity that supports children with juvenile arthritis and similar diseases. And the charity was started by a parent who ran in a marathon much like the Blue Nose. Cassie and Friends is on a mission to make the disease more well known.

0: Marissa Sangers is the group's family engagement coordinator, and she's also the mother of a child with juvenile arthritis.
1: There's so many different misconceptions I find from other families or like friends, school, coaches, everything like that. So having those parents or kids who get it and our other parents can lean on, as my role as a family engagement coordinator, that's so much of what I see in being able to introduce these families to each other and make sure that they have somebody else locally that they can lean on and find that support. It's really beautiful. Many families, they don't get to meet somebody in the waiting room. They're not able to connect with each other. So this way the kids can actually look forward to running together, playing together. We'll have face painting and bubbles, and we're all going out for a nice brunch together afterwards as a team. And it just, those connections become so meaningful. Even as a parent myself, having another family that you can lean on. When things get tough or your daughter or child's in a flare, those are huge. So the connection part is definitely what I'm so excited about this weekend.
2: Is there something that you want people to know? People who have never heard of juvenile arthritis or any of these rheumatic diseases, like what is one takeaway you would want them to have about these diseases?
1: I think the biggest thing for me as a parent and going through this with my family is bringing awareness to the disease, what it actually means for our kids, that these kids can do so many great things, run in a marathon, do like the 5K or the 2K or whatever distance that they can. These are strong, resilient kids with a very serious disease. And they just want to be kids and families and live their best lives. They're going to possibly be going through this their entire life.
0: That was Marissa Sangers, family engagement coordinator with Cassie and Friends. And you can catch them and many other charities participating at the Blue Nose Marathon this weekend. It's 22 minutes after 8 o'clock.
3: In traffic, things are looking pretty solid out there on the roads this morning. But as we just heard in the story about the Blue Nose Marathon, there are some street closures and parking bans to do with the Blue Nose Marathon. There's plenty to list, it looks like, from what I'm seeing on the website here. Start time will start at 5 a.m. for most of these. That includes over on Saturday and Sunday. And it looks like a majority on Saturday will end around 1 p.m. and Sunday, it looks like it will end around noon to up to 2 p.m. Of course, I mentioned there's way too many to mention here, but you can go online at bluenosemarathon.com and under event info, you can find a section labeled parking bans and street closures. So certainly helpful to help navigate the downtown as the marathon trucks on this weekend. Otherwise, traffic looking pretty solid. If you see anything, let us know. 902-222-3802.
0: Thank you, Liam. Now it's time to go to the movies. Information Morning's film reviewer Karsten Knox is back on the show with his column, The Knox Office. Today, he reviews the movie in cinemas from Mi'kmaq filmmaker Breton Hannum.

0: Good morning, Karsten. Welcome back.
1: Good morning, Preston.
0: So let's get right into it. Tell us about this film.
1: The title in Mi'kmaq is Skugujamuchakadik. And in English, it's called At the Place of Ghosts. As you mentioned, it's from Brenton Hanum, whose last film was a fantastic coming-of-age drama, Wildhood. And it's about two indigenous young men played by Forrest Goodluck and Blake Alec Miranda. They're estranged brothers haunted by a shared trauma in their past. And this trauma appears as an angry spirit and it inspires them to take a journey into the woods. It's a very heart of darkness trip. And as they travel into the forest, they're visited by the ghosts and visions of the past, themselves as children, but also their ancestors. And they also see moments from the future.
2: I saw him.
3: Both swore that we'd never talk about this.
2: If he can get to me in the city, he's already at your back door. We're looking for a cave deep in the old forest with petroglyphs carved into the entrance.
4: This place is tricky. Seeing all sorts of things.
0: Okay, that does sound genuinely creepy. What did you make of it as a horror film?
1: I remember when the film showed at TIFF last year, and Hanum explained how they wanted audiences to understand that time

0: and can be seasonal. The film tells the story from an indigenous perspective informed by modern horror. I think it's inspired by the work of Ari Aster and Robert Eggers, but with a style specific to Hannum and their collaborators. There's imagery in this film I've never seen in a feature before. The way they shoot insects in slow motion, a body is reduced to black webbing, and a glowing gateway in the woods. This is a special movie, and I hope people get a chance to see it on the big screen.
1: All right, that's At the Place of Ghosts. It's in cinemas now, and it joins another Nova Scotia picture still in cinemas, Little Lorraine. And you've been out of town and away for a while, but what else is happening at the movies?
0: It's a very retro moment, actually, at the movies. Opening today is Shrek. That's the original animated troll movie on its 25th anniversary. Also opening today is Top Gun, which first arrived in theaters 40 years ago in 1986. And they're re-releasing the Top Gun sequel, Maverick, as well. So this is all setting the stage for a third Top Gun movie now in development for all of those who feel the need.
1: Yeah, the need for speed. What if you want to go see something that's actually new in cinemas?
0: Well, there's a horror called Obsession, where a music store employee uses a supernatural toy to get his crush to fall in love with him. It's kind of a monkey's paw kind of story. There's also a really charming-looking family movie out now called The Sheep Detective, starring Hugh Jackman and Emma Thompson. Jackman plays a shepherd who is murdered and his sheep tried to solve the crime. It's written by Craig Mazin of Chernobyl and The Last of Us fame, so this seems like a bit of a left turn from those serious, heavy projects. I haven't seen this movie yet, but it's on the top of my list. The big movie at the box office this week was Mortal Kombat 2. That's inspired by the video game. I'd forgotten there was a Mortal Kombat 1. Apparently, it came out in 2021.
1: I remember there was a video game for sure. Now, speaking of box office, the big movie launching this summer movie season this month, I think, is Devil Wears Prada 2. It joins a movie already pretty popular with audiences, the Michael Jackson biopic called Michael. You've seen both of these. I want to know what you think. So let's start with your thoughts on Prada.
0: You know, it brings back the four lead characters from the first movie, as well as the same director and writer for a sequel 20 years later. I think fans of the first movie will find things to enjoy revisiting these characters. The plot is a lot of smoke and mirrors without a lot of storytelling depth. And I found the script a lot clunkier than the first one and not as funny. But the filmmakers remember that there are three things that people come out for in a movie like this: the dresses, the coats, and the accessories.
1: And I guess there's plenty of that on display.
0: Oh, absolutely. And for me, I enjoyed the presence of the stars, especially Anne Hathaway, who sparkles as Andy Sachs, the good-hearted journalist who gets a job as a features editor on Runway, the Vogue-like fashion magazine where she worked 20 years ago. Of course, Meryl Streep is always amazing, though her character, Miranda Priestly, is truly toxic. When she gets into trouble, the movie has a lot of compassion for her, much more than I did. I think the argument that because she's good at her job forgives her being cruel to everyone, that just doesn't wash with me.
1: Okay, so you have mixed feelings for The Devil Wears Prada 2, but definitely something there for fans of the first movie. What'd you think of Michael?
0: Well, this is the controversial Michael Jackson biopic. Audiences are coming out to see it despite the many historical accusations towards Jackson that he abused children. I read that the movie originally was a full-on reputation scrubber for Jackson, positioning him as wrongly accused by greedy parents, in quotes, of children that he welcomed to his California estate, Neverland. But due to the fine print in the first legal case being settled back in the 90s, the producers realized they couldn't tell one of those stories, so they scrapped the whole third act of the movie and reshot it, ending this story in 1988 with the release of the album Bad, mm-hmm. before the accusations surfaced.
1: Okay, so there is an effort here to avoid the troubling parts of the legacy of the King of Pop. How is the movie otherwise?
0: Well, it's pretty bland and basic. It doesn't offer much in the way of insight into Jackson's character. It's largely about how he tried to get free of the influence of his violent father, Joseph. Of course, the classic songs and dancing keep the movie from being boring, but I found I was annoyed by how the filmmakers present Michael like some kind of prophet, like he's this saintly figure with the power to bring all the people of the world together. I think the emotions are false, and the movie is not much more than a public relations exercise.
1: Okay, Karsten, thank you.
0: Thank you, Preston.
1: Karsten Knox is Information Morning's film critic with his column, The Knox Office. About 90 seconds away from local news time. Make that 35 seconds.
2: And in traffic, things are starting to pick up, but it's looking like a nice Friday in traffic, though

0: Leading the entire league in playoff scoring.
1: My goodness, Clark Peterson, are you kidding me?
0: Peterson iced the Georgia Swarm with his diving goal, while he also flapped his arms like the Thunderbird on his jersey. He talked about the celebration idea with his teammate, Casey Wilson, before the game.
2: He brought up the idea of doing the bird celebration. So I was like, okay, you know what? If whoever kind of ends the game or like puts the game out of reach, let's bring that one out.
0: Peterson says ever since he got to Halifax, the fans have been incredible.
2: Having all 11,000 strong cheering us on has been, it just gives us so much energy to keep going.
0: Ethan Hunt, CBC News, Halifax.
3: And that's the news. Thank you, Brian. Well, traffic is moving pretty nice in and around the peninsula today, but one thing I wanted to recommend to folks, Blue Nose Marathon, of course, happening this weekend, and with that, plenty of street closures to go around, way too many to mention here in the short time that I have, but worth noting, if you go on to bluenosemarathon.com and go under the event info tab, you can find a full list of parking bans and street closures. Of course, these run from Saturday into Sunday as well.
4: Yeah, I'd hate to see anyone get their car towed on a holiday long weekend.
3: Not fun.
4: Yeah, the price of gas bad enough, up to $1.96 this morning. So have a good weekend, everyone. And let's check in with Trevor, find a look at the forecast. Hey, Trevor.
5: Hey, you know, once we get past today, we're seeing some showers and some rain that's beginning to move out. Today, highs will only be about 10 to 12 degrees with breezy northeast winds. But once we get past that, we have some great weather. Overnight, skies will clear, any showers will move out. We'll see lows getting down to about 5 to 8 degrees. Winds will become light, and here's the best part. We're seeing some mainly sunny skies to a mix of sun and cloud across the inland Nova Scotia, and highs coming in about 20 to 22 degrees, which is fairly above seasonal. And it looks like that weather's going to last in the long weekend, and that's the forecast. Preston.
4: Right. Thank you, Trevor. Trevor doing the Domo Arigato, Mr. Roboto voice there for us. And I want to thank everyone who worked on the show. Katie Parsons, Cynthia Gotti, Aaron McGinnis, Jerry West, Fliss McGregor, Jesse Bruce, Karsten Knox, Molly McNaughton, and Selena Alders. Information Morning produced by Christina Harnett. My name is Preston Mulligan, in for Portia Clark. Have a good long weekend, everyone. Weekend Mornings will be with you on the Victoria Day Monday.

0: protected areas under Premier Danielle Smith. She too is in Calgary. And Rachel Doran is the Executive Director of Clean Energy Canada. It's a think tank at Simon Fraser University. She's with me here in our Toronto studio. Good morning to all three of you.
1: Good morning.
2: Good morning.
3: Good morning.
0: Sonia, let me begin with you. This is one step in the path towards a potential pipeline. How big of a deal is this step that we'll see later today?
3: Well, I think it's a huge deal. I think it's an opening

0: in a short time, but times have changed. With everything that is going on in the world right now, can the UK afford to be distracted by yet another leadership contest?
1: Well, that's Keir Starmer's argument for staying in place. He's been saying to people, there's still a war in Ukraine on the edge of the continent of Europe. We do not know what's going to happen.

0: That is Michelle Montano with his song Fast Wine. Before that, you heard part of Tom Power's conversation with the king of soca, Michelle Montano, talking about the history of carnival around the world. In the second half, he discusses his groundbreaking Tiny Desk performance, what's next for the future of soca, and which country has the best KFC. You gotta listen for that. His answer to the last question is way more philosophical than I expected. I'm Garby Bailey, and Q is back in a flash.
1: It's 10:30. Good morning. I'm Brian Ray. The rain in Cape Breton is moving slowly northwards. It should be clear by early afternoon. Most temperatures are between 8 and 12. We'll get to the forecast in just a second. Mark Carney is set to sign a new carbon pricing agreement with Alberta today. The Prime Minister is in Calgary to meet with Premier Danielle Smith. Some are criticizing the move that could lead to a new oil pipeline from Alberta to the BC coast, and it comes just a day after Carney announced a new federal energy strategy. Halifax water crews are doing an emergency repair on a water main on Waddell.

0: Avenue in Dartmouth. The road is open to local traffic only, and water service is temporarily shut down in the area. And it's Blue Nose Weekend in Halifax. The marathon is on Sunday. The McDonald Bridge will be closed to vehicles during that race. And there are other events taking place tomorrow as well. A full list of what's going on this weekend, including closures, is on the Blue Nose Marathon website. Quick look at the forecast from CBC meteorologist Trevor Adams. Mostly cloudy this afternoon with chances for showers. Highs between 10 and 15 degrees. A very windy morning, but that'll taper off this afternoon. Northwesterly gusts today up to 40 kilometers an hour. Tonight, more clouds and showers. Lows around plus 5. And for the long weekend, looks like lots of sunshine with highs around 20.
1: I'm Garvey Bailey. I'm sitting in for Tom Power. Before the break, you heard the first part of Tom's conversation with Machelle Montano, the undisputed king of soca. Machelle was in Toronto to screen his documentary, Like a Boss, Journey of a Soca King, as part of the Departure Festival's film programming. And if you missed the first part of the conversation, you're going to want to find it on our podcast. It's there right now. Machelle describes his incredible childhood, being a kind of national rebel for being a soca musician, starting at 9 years old. And whether or not you know much about soca and its relation to carnival, he gives a great explanation of its history in the Caribbean. And now, the rest of Tom and Machelle's conversation, where they talk about bringing soca to the next level.
2: The goal to be to bring soca and calypso to all around the world really has been part of your mission since the very, very beginning.
3: For sure.
2: Really took off in 2025, I think, with this

0: Caribbean artist on the show, talking about at a certain point in the interview, usually towards the end, mm-hmm. the ongoing food debates within the Black diaspora.
1: Right.
0: We want to get the King of Soca's take on a few of these legendary debates. I'm going to ask you some questions. Question one.
1: Funny.
0: Plantain or plantain?
1: Plantain.
0: Really? Yeah.
1: Yes, plantain. Well, I mean, amen or I mean?

0: In my hand, I have a list of questions on London, England versus London, Ontario, brought to you by King Charles and the late Queen Elizabeth. Whether you agree with them or not, they're always on the money. London, England and London, Ontario both have the River Thames, Oxford Street, and what else?
1: Ron.
2: It's an easy one, Steve. Stores.
0: I gotta give you the point for that. You're right. You're right. Arthur?
3: They both have beautiful women.

that are dormant, and when conditions are right, they will germinate. So it's something that's going to be ongoing. The option is to smother the whole area, put down a tarp, cardboard, things like this, weigh it down with like some rocks and leave it like that for a year, and then remove the tarp. And at that point, hopefully the seeds will have died in the soil and the plants and the roots that were there will have died and you can start again. But it's either basically smothering or mechanical.

That's Young Kai recorded live at the Mod Club in Toronto. 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

0: 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I'm Odario Williams. 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
3: Hi there, I'm Jeff Douglas. 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
4: This is CBC News. It's 3 o'clock. Good afternoon. I'm Cassie Williams. Here's what's making news this hour. The Supreme Court of Canada has made a landmark ruling for victims of intimate partner violence. They can now sue their abusers for financial compensation and not just for physical abuse. The 6-3 decision creates a new tort, which is the legal basis for a civil lawsuit. It will cover a wide range of abuse, including manipulation, humiliation, economic abuse, sexual coercion, and intimidation. In New Brunswick, UNB is starting a new doctorate of nursing program. The school says it's designed to address a looming shortage of nurses who are educated to teach, conduct research, advise on policy, and lead others into the profession. Dean of Graduate Studies Sue O'Donnell says a lot of the current nursing instructors are nearing retirement age.
5: And this is really critical for the ongoing advancement of our profession and also its sustainability around nursing education, but also, you know, those research and professional practice components that are informed by evidence and research that's coming out of nursing.
4: UNB says about 5 students will be admitted per year, and most of the coursework can be done online so students can continue to work part-time. O'Donnell says admission decisions are still in progress. New Brunswick's justice minister says Moncton's new mental health court builds on the success of a similar program in St. John. Rob McKee says Moncton's version, which opened 6 weeks ago, additionally handles cases related to addiction and comes with housing supports for participants. McKee says 10 dedicated housing units are available now, another 8 expected to open soon, and others could be made available through partners such as the John Howard Society.
6: It's hard for someone to help themselves if they don't have a roof over their head. They could have living case managers in the building working with these individuals. But the candidates could already have their housing. But for those that don't, it's a very important piece to their recovery.
4: McKee says so far Moncton's new mental health court has 6 cases. He expects that will pick up as more people find out about it. He says the government is working to ensure affordable housing is also available for those who successfully complete the 12-month program. At Ottawa's Rideau Hall.
7: Please stand to welcome Her Excellency, the Right Honourable Mary Simon, Governor General of Canada, as well as today's appointees.
4: Governor General Mary Simon presides over her final Order of Canada ceremony. Among those honored today are former NHL player and coach Ted Nolan, Christina Tina Keeper, one of the stars of the North of 60 television series and a former MP, as well as lawyer and author Maureen McTeer. Former Supreme Court Justice Louise Arbour will be sworn in to replace Simon as Canada's next Governor General on June the 8th. Health Canada is recalling a number of electric kettles made by Zwilling because of the risk of scalding. That's because the handles can come loose or break off entirely. Consumers should immediately stop using the kettles and register for a refund. Prime Minister Mark Carney has been in Alberta today. He has been talking about a carbon pricing deal with Alberta, and it has been reached. It was seen as a major step toward building a new pipeline to the BC coast. The news comes just one day after Carney unveiled a

0: new national strategy focused on a clean energy future. But the move is not sitting well with Stephen Thomas. He's a clean energy manager with the Suzuki Foundation.
1: It is deeply cynical to announce some good news on electricity on one day while planning to announce bad news on dismantling climate policies and advancing new pipelines the very next day.
0: Carney says the pipeline project would depend on a completion of the Pathways carbon capture project. However, many critics argue that carbon capture technology is unproven and too expensive. And that's the CBC News.
2: Thanks, Cassie, and hello, Nova Scotia. I'm Vern Ramisar in for Jeff Douglas, and you're on Main Street. Coming up, Prime Minister Mark Carney and Alberta Premier Danielle Smith have reached an energy agreement that could see pipeline construction start next year. King's Hants MP and Parliamentary Secretary to the Prime Minister, Cody Bloys, will tell us more about what this means for the rest of Canada. Also on the programme, taking community theatre to the next level. Wolfville-based theatre company, The Stage Prophets, are known for their highly polished musical theatre productions. We'll learn what it takes to put one on. And tomorrow night is the Eurovision Song Contest finals. Amid the big hair and glitter, this year's event has a slightly different tone. A Eurovision expert tells us why, plus what acts to watch out for. But before all that, let's take a look at the weather with CBC meteorologist Tina Simkin. It's up and down and all over the place, Tina.
3: It really is, and so are the temperatures. We've got cooler temperatures in the eastern mainland, 6 degrees right now in Canso, but we're seeing 17 degrees through areas of the Annapolis Valley, like Greenwood, 16 in Yarmouth, 11 in Truro, 13 in Halifax, and 11 in Amherst. So we have a variety of temperatures. There is a little bit more sun in the west than there is in the east, and we do have some scattered showers. So the sun that we were seeing already in, say, western parts of Nova Scotia, say from Halifax to Kentville on westward, is now starting to be replaced with some clouds. And there are some showers, at least showing up on the radar, towards Shelburne, moving towards Yarmouth as well. So do expect to see a few showers as we go into the evening hours. And that's especially true in the eastern mainland, only because it's closer to that area of low pressure that is pushing its way on out. And we've had a windy day, kind of cool feeling day, even though the temperatures were in the double digits. It really didn't feel that way. Now, tonight, the clouds will be in and out of our skies. I'll call it partly cloudy, but there's going to be times like we're seeing in many locations right now where it is mostly cloudy, but the clouds will start to break away once we get rid of this batch of showers that we're expecting for this evening, and then slow clearing as we head into the overnight hours. Our temperature should drop to around 6 degrees, and those gusty winds out of the north will continue, but they will subside and back off somewhat, 20 gusting up to 40 kilometers. Per hour. Now for tomorrow, it's a little bit questionable. This area of low pressure wants to stick around. So the further east you are, the more likely it is that there could be a few redeveloping showers early tomorrow morning, and then we'll start to clear out. Most of the temperatures away from the coast will be near 20 degrees, but it will be cooler along areas of the coast where the westerly winds will start picking up, 20 gusting up to 40 kilometers per hour. On Sunday, I think a high of around 21 is definitely doable, but there is a weak trough pushing through the region from north to south across Nova Scotia during the afternoon. So don't be surprised to see a few scattered showers developing both Saturday morning and then again Sunday afternoon. So it's not a completely dry forecast. Chances are you're not going to get wet, but don't be surprised if we get some sprinkles in there on both days.
2: At least it's a long weekend. So
3: it's the long weekend.
2: Who knows what we'll get over the course of the entire thing.
3: Yeah, exactly. Depending on where you are. And I know there's going to be a lot of runners descending on Halifax and Dartmouth area. So we'll try to keep it dry for them. Although a nice little shower with 20 degrees might not be a bad idea.
2: Not bad at all. Thank you so much, Tina.
3: You're welcome.
2: That's CBC meteorologist Tina Simkin. She'll be back just after 4:30. The 4:30 news with another weather update. And you can also see her full weather forecast on CBC Nova Scotia News at 6 o'clock on CBC Television or CBC Gem. And of course, if you see anything on the roads we should know about, phone or text the traffic line 902-222-3802. Well, it's 8.5 minutes after the top of the hour, and it's time for Canada's Ocean Playlist. Cue the applause. 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Matt is a Halifax-based artist blending indie soul, yacht rock, and sharp songwriting.

writing into something distinctly his own. His debut LP is called Video Games. It was released on the 26th of April, and we'll chat with Matt about the new album right after we hear this. Released on the 4th of March, this is Better.

0: From his debut LP, Video Games, Matt Elliott with Better. Matt's in studio this afternoon. Welcome to Main Street and congratulations on the album, Matt.
1: Yeah, thanks so much. Thanks for having me.
0: Well, tell us about that track. Is Better a state of mind you've reached, or is it a song about trying to get there?
1: Yeah, I think it's not something I've reached. It's something I'm reaching for. It's trying to be a better person. I think today everybody's so available, you know, all the time. We're accessible. And I find sometimes it's very difficult to stay accessible and to keep myself on and honest and replying and always on.
0: So was there like a specific moment that triggered the creation of that song?
1: Maybe not a specific moment, but series, just, you know, responding to friends and just texting people back and being present. And friends, people I was dating long time ago, and yeah, many different things.
0: Now, you've described the album as 8 songs circling burnout, emotional avoidance, and distraction. Well, that's quite a mouthful there. What do you mean by that?
1: Yeah, I think it's honestly, just to roll it up, it's like modern escapism. It's just today everybody's working so hard. Everybody's so involved in things. And I think I find myself turning to a lot of things to distract me from, whether it's from the news cycle that is never ending. And I find there's always stuff going on, you know, south of the border, and trying to find ways to have a bit of escape, a bit of reprieve. And for me, that's, you know, playing video games, for instance.
0: Now, I guess a lot of us feel really overwhelmed these days as well. And your previous EP, South Endings, looked back at breakups. Is video games kind of a follow-up?

0: up to that or just unconnected?
1: Yeah, no, I think absolutely it's a follow-up. It's a bit more, you know, focusing on the other and focusing on the self would be the progression of that. And I think that's what video games really is a look inward.
0: No, the title track Video Games is ostensibly about gaming, but is it really less about gaming and more about the vices and distractions that people use to feel alive when they're emotionally just drained?
1: Absolutely, yeah. Yeah, you've got things like gambling. You throw yourself into a high stimulation activity for a short period of time, mine all that dopamine out of it, you know, drinking, playing games. It's all the same.
0: Okay, well, let's hear another piece of your music here. Let's tell us a little bit about Out of Your Hands.
1: Oh, Out of Your Hands is a song that kind of centers around non-ethical non-monogamy, which I was playing that live one time. I said that line and somebody just yelled at me. It was like, well, that's just cheating. Like, it's not non-ethical non-monogamy. Anyway, it's a song just about not being able to control things that are happening in your life. It's the line is you can't hold what's out of your hands. And I think that that's a lot of us are trying to grasp onto everything as we move through life. And I think there's sometimes when you just have to give up and let go and say this, you know, it's not in my control.
0: Well, from his new album, Video Games, this is Matt Elliott with Out of Your Hands.

0: From his debut LP, Video Games, that was Matt Elliott with Out of Your Hands. Now, you have a show coming up on June 18th at Gus's Pub with Steel Cut Oats and Fencing. What kind of vibe should people be expecting coming into that show?
1: Oh my gosh, I think all sorts of great vibes. There's going to be some grooviness. There's going to be a little bit of, Steel Cut Oats, like kind of post-punk, rocky vibe. It's going to be a great, great evening.
0: And you've been doing some collaborating with Matt Hughes. How's it been working with him?
1: Oh my gosh, phenomenal. Love Matt Hughes. Such a talented musician, but also a very talented writer. He's just got a knack for songwriting. And in a way, we're kind of two puzzle pieces that we sort of found that just fit really well together for writing songs.
0: And you got the first name.

0: thing going as well.
1: We do. Single T Nation.
0: Exactly.
1: Yeah.
0: Pretty unusual. Did the shift towards a more pop sound, especially in tracks like When I'm Sad, come from a need to find joy in the recording process while dealing with pretty heavy subject matter?
1: Yeah. Yeah, absolutely. I think it's, you know, it's always injecting things. We've got a heavy song lyrically, but then it's about finding fun things to inject in that, you know, keeps the, I don't know, I find I always get down when I'm listening to sad music all the time. So I like to throw in little flourishes and little interesting noises and sounds and parts. So I kind of try and have a bit of a contrast between the music and the lyrical content sometimes.
0: Well, let's have one last piece of music. This one is a pretty funky bass line. Tell us about When I'm Sad.
1: When I'm Sad is this tune that was just, I was actually at my my best friend's bachelor party wedding in Toronto, and I was pushing it, partying really hard, and that's kind of where this song came from. It's like all of these feelings would push through to the surface, and then I would feel them after being out till say 5 a.m. like you hear in the song. And that's kind of where this song was born. And I'm just like, you know, when I'm sad, the entire world is painted a single color. It's not, you know, I find it troublesome to bring in the good, I guess.
0: Let's have a listen.
1: Yeah.

From his debut LP, Video Games, that was Matt Elliott with When I'm Sad. Video Games came out on the 29th of April, and if you'd like to see him live, Matt plays Novafest at Alderney Landing this weekend. Also on stage with Matt will be Yadina and Nicola Ariana. Let's have a listen to the title track.

0: Coming up between 3:30 and 4 here on Main Street, magnolias are blooming all over Halifax. Do you want to find out where? Well, there's a map for that. We'll find out more. And online, my interview with Augie Jones and Sylvia Paris Drummond, the head of an Afrocentric education conference happening in Halifax, May 28th and 29th. Find more details about the conference on the Delmore Buddy Day Learning Institute website. 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Since it retired its old "Time to Make the Donuts" tagline, Dunkin' has leaned hard into its American identity with the slogan, "America runs on Dunkin'." But when it comes to coffee, does national identity matter? The CBC's Mike Evans hit the streets to find out if people on this side of the border are ready to give Dunkin' a shot.
1: Jerome, you're carrying a coffee. You got a Tim Hortons coffee there. I'm assuming it's a coffee, right?
2: It's a hot latte.
1: Would you consider buying a Dunkin' Donuts coffee? The American chain is thinking about opening dozens and dozens of stores in Canada over the next couple of years. Would you drink that?
2: Most likely, yeah.
1: Patriotism doesn't play a part in where you decide to drink your coffee from.
2: Not necessarily. It's a difference between corporations and independence sometimes for me.
1: Would you try Dunkin' Donuts coffee?
3: Absolutely. I think it's time for a change. I think it's time for Tim Hortons to wake up.
1: What do you mean?
3: I go to Tim Hortons every morning, and unfortunately, every morning is not a glorious start to my morning. You know, how hard is it to double toast a bagel?
1: Okay, so you would try the Dunkin' Donuts coffee? Is it because you just want to change? You're sick and tired of the same old coffee you get here now?
3: I've had Dunkin' Donuts coffee before. I'm sure that they're going to cater to the Canadian market. You know, they're going to find a bean that is comparable to the McDonald's coffees, the Tim Hortons coffees, because that's what Canadians like.
1: Have you had Dunkin' Donuts coffee in the past?
3: Yes.
1: Where would you rank it in the grand scheme of other

0: or coffees that you can get at chains?
1: I think it's right up there with the McDonald's and the Tim Hortons. Starbucks is a little too strong for me. It's right up there.
0: Does patriotism play a role in your decision-making? An American company coming to Canada, especially in these political times that we're in, does that play a role in your decision-making?
1: Well, the fact that they're willing to take a chance in this time right now, it says a lot to Dunkin's, right? This is a bad time to try it, but they say they're going to open up one a week.
0: We're outside of a Tim Hortons right now, so I thought I'd ask you, if a Dunkin' Donuts came to Canada and opened up a couple hundred stores like they say they're going to do, would you try Dunkin' Donuts coffee?
2: Yeah, I would, because I don't drink McDonald's coffee, and I do drink Tim Hortons coffee every now and then, but I would try it.
0: Have you had Dunkin' Donuts coffee before?
2: In the States, I have.
0: And what were your impressions of it then?
2: I liked it over there, and I liked the donuts and everything else, you know. A lot of times, there's a lot of better stuff over there than there is over here.
0: Including coffee, maybe?
2: Yeah, including coffee.
0: There's a lot of tension right now between the U.S. and Canada. Do you think it's a good time to be opening up an American donut chain in Canada?
2: Oh, well, I really don't know if I could answer that, because the way things are now, United States ain't too nice with Canada right now. And, you know, they just turned on us like that. But it has nothing to do with the people in the United States. It has to do with their president.
0: So you think it would be okay? It would be well received if Dunkin' Donuts came and opened up a shop here? You think it would be popular?
2: Oh, I'm sure it would be. And I said a lot of people would appreciate it, too. I said they need to open more stores over here.
0: Do you drink coffee?
3: Every day.
4: Timmy's?
0: And what's your order?
3: Always large, two cream.
0: So if Dunkin' Donuts opened up here across the street tomorrow, would you try it?
3: Yes, I would. Let's give them a chance, right? You know what I mean? Everybody needs a fair shake. Competition is always good.
0: Steve, Dunkin' Donuts is coming to Canada. They're going to open hundreds of stores in the next couple of years. What do you think of that?
5: Excellent. I hate Tim Hortons.
0: You do?
5: I quit going to Tim Hortons. I go to McDonald's now. Not because of the price. It's just because there's too much aggravation. I wait too long in line.
0: Other people have said this to me before, that they're ready for something new to step in.
5: Absolutely. Just give me anyone. I'm all over the city. Put 10, 20, 30 of them in. I'll visit them all day. I buy 6 to 10 cups a day. Not just for me, but for everybody. But daily, I spend a lot of money at coffee shops. Great to have another coffee shop in town.
0: Some people were questioning whether now is a good time to bring an American chain over to Canada with the political tension.
5: Perfect time. Just get them over here. I don't care. Get another coffee shop in here somewhere else that Tim Hortons is not ruling the coffee world here.
6: You know what? I'll give a Dunkin's a try. I'm really excited to try that bag of bacon that they talked about having, though.
0: You need to elaborate on that, because I don't know anything about a bag of bacon, and it sounds very Canadian to me.
6: So I saw on YouTube, apparently if you go to Dunkin' Donuts in the States, you can order a side of bacon, and it just comes in a little paper bag, and, you know, drive down the street and have some bacon. What's wrong with that?
7: What's wrong with that, indeed? The good people in Windsor, Ontario, wing in on Dunkin's Canadian comeback. Thanks to CBC's Mike Evan for that. Well, it's 32 minutes after the hour. That means it's time to check in with Cassie Williams from the CBC Newsroom. What's happening out there, Cassie?
8: Oh, hi, Vernon. Well, the Supreme Court of Canada has ruled that victims of intimate partner violence can sue for damages. It was a landmark decision released today. The Supreme Court of Canada created a new tort, which is a legal basis for a civil lawsuit. It allows victims of intimate partner violence to sue their abusers for financial compensation. The new tort will cover acts of physical, psychological, sexual, and financial abuse. And Alberta Premier Danielle Smith and Prime Minister Mark Carney have signed an agreement that could see an oil pipeline to the West Coast under construction by the fall of next year. Alberta would submit a detailed proposal by July 1st. By October, Ottawa would say whether it's a project of national interest and therefore would be fast-tracked. As well, Alberta has committed to its carbon capture project. And I will have more news coming up at 4:30.
7: Thank you so much, Cassie. And that was Cassie Williams from the CBC Newsroom. And there's national and international news coming up at 4 o'clock. But before that, the redoubtable Amy Johnston is keeping an eye on the mean streets of Halifax and elsewhere. What's going on out there, Amy?
9: Well, not too much, you know, out of the regular. I did just get a note from a coworker, though, that somebody called about an hour ago saying that there was some issues on Wright Avenue in Burnside. I'm looking right now on the map, and I'm seeing some slowdowns on Victoria Road going on towards Wright Avenue as well. But I'm not sure what they were specifically talking about, and it was an hour ago, so I'm not really sure. I can't see if there's any construction going on or anything like that. But if you are finding that there's slowdowns in Wright Avenue and Burnside, you can also reroute Akerley Boulevard.

0: 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If you are not, you know, a big fan of the slowdowns, which I don't think anybody is, but if you see anything, please phone or text the traffic line, 902-222-3802.
1: I know Amy will put her nose back to the map grindstone, if you will, to keep an eye on what's happening out there. Well, there are many beautiful signs around the province that were in peak spring, but there's one very, very showy sign. Magnolias in full bloom. And now is the time to catch these big, bright blossoms on display. One Haligonian has made it her mission to bring the community together around these trees. So she made a map. The CBC's Jessie Bruce met her by a towering magnolia tree to learn more.
2: Can you introduce yourself for me?
3: Sure. My name is Libby Schofield, and I run the Magnolia Map Halifax. We're at the corner of Beach and Norwood. I'm standing in front of a beautiful magnolia tree. It is as tall as the house that we're standing in front of, and it has beautiful white blooms. This is a white star magnolia. I'm not a botanist, but they have beautiful white blooms and petals that open, and this tree is just about at its peak.
2: For people who don't know, can you tell me what the Magnolia Map is?
3: So the Magnolia Map is a project I started in 2024. It is a community-sourced map of magnolia trees in Halifax. So people are able to submit a location and a description of a magnolia tree to a form, and then I will plot out all those trees on a map, and then people can use that map to check out magnolias in their neighborhoods.
2: And you have quite a few trees on this map.
3: Yes, I think we're up to 250 trees. All across the HRM, mostly I would say in the peninsula and in downtown Dartmouth, but across the HRM.
2: Where did you get the idea for doing this map?
3: So I lived in Hamilton, Ontario for a few years, and they have a similar community project. So this magnolia map is inspired by the annual Magnolias in Bloom ride, which is run by the Everybody Rides Initiative at the Hamilton Bike Share.
2: And you decided that, you know, you'd do it here in Halifax.
3: Yeah, I really enjoyed that project in Hamilton when I lived there. And when I moved back here to Halifax, it was something that I wanted to bring here.
2: So what makes magnolia special to you?
3: To me, it's because they're a real sign that spring is here. It's the first flowering tree that we have. Like I said, they have a very short bloom period. So it really feels like winter is over. The flowers are here. And they're just so striking. They're often very large. They have very beautiful blooms, and they come in a variety of colors. So it just feels like a real sign of spring. And they're very easy to recognize. So even if you're not an expert on plants or trees, they're easy to recognize.
2: For people who are interested in looking at the map, what do you think they should know?
3: I think that it's using the map is a great way to get out and either get to know your neighborhood or to get to know other neighborhoods near you. While you're out, don't just look at the magnolias, but pay attention to what else is happening in the neighborhood. Are there little free libraries? Are there lemonade stands? Is there chalk art on the sidewalk? It's really been a way for me to get to know different parts of the city while out on a magnolia walk. But yeah, it's a really fun idea, and I've gotten a lot of great feedback from people who, you know, this is something they do with their families or they have a special connection to magnolia trees. There's a few trees on the map that have been planted in memory of somebody. So it's been a really community building project in a lot of ways, both for in terms of physically being in your community, but also hearing from people about how they're interacting with the map.
2: So for somebody who might be listening to this and says either I have a tree that I want to add or I know of a tree that I want to add, what steps do they take?
3: So you can either go to the Instagram page, Magnolia Map HFX, and click on the link in my bio there to submit a tree using a form, or they can go to magnoliamaphfx.substack.com and you can find the link there as well.
2: And for somebody who is listening to this that might not know where a tree is but wants to go on a walk, are there specific walks? Are there routes that you've made? Any kind of added bits?
3: Yeah, I have compiled a few suggested walking routes, a few in the South End, one near Point Pleasant, and one in Dartmouth near Sullivan's Pond. So there are some suggested walking routes already. They're definitely routes that are designed for a leisurely stroll, and they may double back, but it's the kind of activity where, you know, it's kind of nice to not have to go anywhere and to just take it all in.

Libby Schofield is the creator of the Magnolia Map HFX. She was speaking with the CBC's Jesse Bruce. You can find the map and more information at magnoliamaphfx.substack.com.

0: The Montreal Canadiens are one win away from the Stanley Cup Finals. Can the Habs deliver on home ice tomorrow? And in the PWHL, how an overtime winner could set the tone for the All-Canadian Walter Cup Final. Here with more, plus reaction to Canada's Brad Gershew's new role at USA Curling, is CBC Sports host Brenda Irving. Hello, Brenda.
1: Bern, how's it going?
0: It's going okay and spring-like here in Halifax.
1: That's good.
0: Well, let's start with the NHL, especially the battle between the Montreal and Buffalo. Why has that series been so captivating for hockey fans?
1: Well, I think they have, number one, they have two special fan bases. And number two, they're just both terrific, young, exciting teams. The game last night, you know, if you like scoring, you got plenty of it. In Game 5 in Buffalo, the Sabres actually led Montreal 3-2 in the first 10 minutes. So it was goal after goal after goal, but the Canadians, they ended up scoring three unanswered goals. That was in the second period to lead 5-3. Now, in the third period, the Sabres really tried to get back into it. They outshot the Canadians 20-3. But they still lost 6-3. So the Habs can move on to the conference final tomorrow night with a win. And then Carolina will await the winner. And quickly, the Vegas Golden Knights, they're moving on to face Colorado in the Western Conference final. They beat the Anaheim Ducks 5-1 last night. And they win the series 4-2. So anyway, three of the teams waiting to see what happens in that Montreal-Buffalo series.
0: And in the PWHL, the Walter Cup will be won by the Canadian team for the first time. After last night's Game 1 nail-biter, how's the series shaping up between Ottawa and Montreal?
1: Well, Victoire fans are calling it the miracle in Laval. This was Game 1 of the best of 5 series. This is how the game went down. Ottawa was leading with 3 seconds left in regulation when Montreal tied the game at 2. And then Abbie Rock scored the game winner less than 3 minutes into overtime. The puck, Vern, actually went off the cage on her helmet. And that's a hard way to score a goal. Oh. But she was happy she did. Ouch. But we're all hoping the game two is just as exciting. It's going to take place tomorrow afternoon. So if you're a Victoire and a Habs fan, you won't miss either game because the Habs are playing at night. So thank you to the schedule makers for figuring this one out.
0: Now, the league also made news this week with expansion plans. Three new teams added 1 week apart. Is there more to come?
1: Well, last week, the league announced Detroit had landed a franchise. Then on Wednesday, it was revealed that Hamilton and Las Vegas were in as well. So that brings the league up to 11 teams. That's an odd number. So the rumor is a 12th is going to be added soon in San Jose. And Vern, I was wondering, you know, Las Vegas, San Jose, women's hockey? I don't know. I guess that the league has done their due diligence and they know that, you know, it's a formula that's going to work. But today it was also announced the former Canadian goaltender, women's hockey pioneer, Manon Raume, that she is going to be Detroit's first general manager. And I remember her playing in an NHL exhibition game many, many moons ago, Vern, and what a big deal that was at the time, but just how women's hockey has grown since Manon went between the pipes in the NHL for that exhibition game. It's come a long, long way.
0: That's putting it mildly.

0: Lee. Now, Canada's Brad Gushue has accepted the role of high performance director for USA Curling. What has the reaction been like?
1: A lot of disappointment. You know, he's from St. John's, Newfoundland. He's a World Olympic champion as well as a six-time Brier winner. He just retired in March and even at that time, you know, was still one of the best curlers in the world. And a lot of people are disappointed, probably not because

0: We'll see how things work out. But certainly, Brad is a sporting icon in this country, but just had this opportunity and couldn't turn it down.
1: And of course, let's take a quick look at track and field. The Diamond League's new season gets underway this weekend. What are some key events and athletes to watch out for?
0: Well, this is going to be the season opener of the Diamond League. It's taking place in Shanghai, China. That will be on our air on Saturday afternoon. Sarah Mitten is the lone Canadian. She's a shot putter from Liverpool, Nova Scotia, and she's always had a lot of success on the circuit, so we'll be watching for her for sure. But on one quick note, there's a new event we're going to have this summer. It's called the World Athletics Ultimate Championship, and that's going to take place in Budapest, Hungary in September. $10 million, Vern, in prize money is up for grabs. That's a lot of cash.
1: A lot of cash. Brenda, thank you so much.
0: Have a great weekend. Enjoy the weather.
1: You too. CBC Sports, Brenda Irving. 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

0: from his 2016 album, Ultramar. Well, Toronto rapper Drake has been teasing Iceman, his ninth studio album, for many, many months. In April, he secretly built a 25-foot mountain of ice blocks in the downtown Toronto parking lot. And last night, he took over the CN Tower, covering the iconic landmark with icy blue projections. Then at midnight, Iceman dropped. And along with it came two more surprise albums, Maid of Honor and Habity. Here to talk about all of this is CBC Music senior producer, Jesse Kinos-Gooden. Jesse, hello.
1: Hello, how are you?
0: Good. So this rollout has been anything but traditional. How long has this actually been in the works?
1: So Drake actually started teasing Iceman about 2 years ago, and he's been talking about it on and off ever since. Of course, the last few months, as you mentioned, it's been really ramping up. But, you know, since it's been so long, I was actually beginning to doubt whether we would ever actually really see it. But through the rollout, it's been pretty unconventional. It's been stunts, whether it's giant blocks of ice downtown Toronto or lighting up the CN Tower. It's been all these live streams where he's been releasing music. And then once the live stream's gone, the music is gone. So it's not like that traditional single to album rollout. What it's done is it's piqued a lot of people's interest. It's really leaned into the whole streaming era and culture. And it's ramped up a lot of interest in Drake. He's really captured the attention of the whole media cycle and the streaming cycle. So it's been quite effective.
0: Now, this is his first major solo release since his highly publicized feud with Kendrick Lamar in 2024. What's really on the line for Drake with Iceman?
1: So the Kendrick beef, this was the first time we saw Drake take such a big loss. And it really changed his image in the court of public opinion. I see Iceman as a reputational stress test for Drake. As the title indicates, this is his time to be cold and calculated. Here he is. He's going to serve up revenge. He's serving it up cold 2 years later, but here it is. And it's a test to see, can he dictate the direction of the culture? He's also been tied with Michael Jackson for the most number one songs of a male solo artist for years. And on the cover image of Iceman is the Michael Jackson glove making a six sign. And he's one hit away from beating the all-time record. Can he do it? And I think if he can't do it on Iceman, people are going to start to wonder if he could ever do it.
0: Now, the album is out today. I gather you've heard it. How does this stack up in terms of expectations?
1: I've listened to Iceman a few times this morning. I haven't been able to listen to all the albums, but Iceman, as a fan of somebody who just likes when Drake really raps, I like Iceman. It's great. It's a lot of fan service. He's reunited with Future, his old bestie turned frenemy during this, epic rap beef. Now they're back together doing a real Atlanta song. He's rapping on a really West Coast beat that's almost kind of like Not Like Us, but this is something that Drake's done since the beginning of his career, paying homage to Oakland. So it's got a lot of the stuff that fans really like from him. He's getting a lot off his chest. He's making a lot of Canadian references. The music videos that have been pouring out are full of Canadian images. The funniest one is the music video for Slap the City. He's wearing a fur coat, and it's covered in logos for Canadian brands like Canadian Tire, Manchu Walk, Sleep Country Canada. But why buy a mattress anywhere else? Like, it's just funny. We want Drake to be a little bit funny, a little bit introspective. It's kind of got everything for everybody.
0: I think it's the Sleep Country Canada that really wins the whole thing, right? But now, Iceman came with two more albums, Maid of Honor and Habibti. What can you tell us about those surprise releases? I gather you said you haven't had a chance to listen to them too much.
1: For sure. Well, we have the whole CBC Music team was up really early this morning, listening to everything, and we were talking about it. And it's like, here's three albums, it's three voices. And this is what Drake's been really good at. Drake has fans who like when he raps. They have fans who like when he does R&B, and he has fans who like when he just makes international kind of pop bangers. So Iceman, revenge album. Habibti, which actually stands for or translates to my love or my darling in Arabic, is a nice R&B offering. It's Drake's love songs. And then you have Maid of Honor, where he's exploring international sounds, something he's done really well before on albums like More Life. But you have dancehall, house, Afro swing, UK rap. So yeah, you have the revenge album, you have the emotional album, and then you just have the international party record.
0: Well, Jesse, thank you so much for cluing us in on what we can expect when we go out there and get it for ourselves.
1: My pleasure.
0: Thank you. That was CBC Music senior producer, Jesse Kinos-Gooden. We reached him in Peterborough. To catch up with everything going on with Drake, head to cbcmusic.ca.

Just wait, just wait. 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

0: sexy, beautiful, fine ladies in the building. Bitch, I'm trying to make sure you're all in here.
1: Okay. Yeah, yo, no L, take out the baseline. Yo, my girl, suck in your waistline. Suck in your waistline too.

0: Coming up after the news, we'll hear from Wolfville Theatre Company. But before that, Amy's been keeping a watchful eye on what's happening in the world of traffic. What's the latest, Amy?
1: Not seeing anything too crazy, really. I was just taking a peek out the window and things do look pretty backed up. So that's obviously towards the Armdale roundabout, which is nothing really out of the usual. But if you see anything, please phone or text the traffic line. 902-222-3802. The world this hour is now.
2: As a rapper, Bishop Brigante was no stranger to stage battles. And although he lost his battle to colon cancer, his resolve was strong.
3: Because I didn't want that to override my willpower, my mindset, or my warrior mentality.
2: Advocating for early colon cancer screening on White Coat Black Art with Dr. Brian.

0: Thanks, Kaz, and hello again, Nova Scotia. I'm Vern Ramisar in for Jeff Douglas, and you're on Main Street. Coming up, like Broadway in the Annapolis Valley, a community theatre group is well known for their professional-like productions. This weekend, the Stage Profits have four sold-out performances of Cinderella. We'll hear what keeps volunteers coming back year after year. Then, Seth Rogen has landed at the Cannes Film Festival. And so did our pop culture columnist, the intrepid Rad Simon Pelley. We'll get into what's happening down in the south of France. And following the 4:30 news, as we've been hearing on the news, Alberta and Ottawa have a deal for a new oil pipeline. King's Hants MP and Parliamentary Secretary to the Prime Minister, Cody Bly, will fill us in. And before that, though, we must get an update on what is not happening in the world of traffic, because it's not much going on, right, Amy?
1: What is happening and or not happening. Oh, yes, true.
0: Well, it is a long weekend. Maybe people left home already and went off for the weekend somewhere.
1: True. Yeah, I mean, the McKay was pretty sticky yesterday, but today, I mean, right now, I don't want to say today, but as of right now, it's looking okay. Same with the McDonald Bridge. A little bit of backups, Halifax Way right before the McDonald, but it doesn't look anything out of the usual. Bedford's looking pretty good as well. The Hammonds Plains Road into Bedford is looking a little backed up all the way, all the way to Lucasville Road. But again, that's not really out of the usual as well. And I did just want to touch on, I talked about this yesterday as well, the McDonald Bridge will be closed to all vehicles from 5:30 a.m. to 11:30 a.m. That is this Sunday, May 17th. And that's part of the Blue Nose Marathon route. But if you're running, good luck and, you know, have fun. But if you see anything on the roads, please phone or text the traffic line at 902-222-3802. And in the newsroom today, here's Cassie Williams with the headlines.
2: Thanks, Amy. Well, the new medical sciences building at Cape Breton University has officially opened. It was initially scheduled to be completed last October, but there was a shortage of trades workers. The facility will be home to 30 new medical students in August, being supported by Dalhousie University. Also in the news, Nova Scotia's SPCA's so-called trap, neuter, and return program for feral cats has been put on pause for this year because of a lack of funding. The organization says their funding can only cover about half of the cost to run the more than $180,000 program. Some cat rescue groups worry the pause will compromise efforts to control feral cat populations. And the Nova Scotia government has announced design work is underway for up to 16 new public housing units in the Tuscut area in the municipality of Argyle. It would provide affordable housing for up to 50 people. And I will have more news at 4:30.
0: Thank you so much, Cassie. Wolfville Theatre Group, the Stage Profits, are polishing up their glass slippers because they have four sold-out shows this weekend for their production of Cinderella. Plus, they had four sold-out shows last weekend. The group has built a reputation over the years for staging very polished, professional-level musical theatre productions, but with amateurs. It takes hours upon hours to get them off the ground, and what keeps people coming back again and again to donate their time? Angeline Cinnamore is a longtime member of Stage Profits. Welcome to Main Street, Angeline.
3: Hi, good afternoon. Thanks for having me on the program.
0: Well, thank you for being here. How did you first get involved?
3: Well, 2007, I got tapped by our director, Mary Hanneman, at that time. She knew that I had worked on some other community theater pieces as a lighting designer, and she asked if I would come and work on the Stage Profits production of Children of Eden. And since then, I've never left. I've been a part of it since then. When I was in high school, I was 15, and I went away to theater school, had a career in the arts, and happily moved home 5 years ago and can commit even further my time to Stage Profits.
0: That's absolutely wonderful. Can you give us a sense of how many hours goes into making one of these productions happen?
3: I started to think about calculating it, and it's thousands, truly thousands, especially when you have a cast the size that we have this year in particular, of about 200 people on stage and at least 50 people supporting off stage. Think about all of those human beings from, you know, January rehearsals onwards to show week in May. I couldn't even begin to count how many hours of labor of love that everyone is dedicated to each show every year.
0: And now with your productions, when do you start working on the next one?
3: Well, pretty much immediately.

0: This year is new for us. We have left it to the people to decide what our 25th anniversary show is going to be. So we've opened up a Google form in our digital program for people to chime in and say which show they'd love to see on stage next year. But as soon as that show is determined, we take some time as a creative team to talk about the overall vision, start working on the design with our set, props, costume designers, and then turn it into September. We have auditions or placements, as we call it, final casting by November, and we start up the first weekend of January on a Sunday, and that takes us all the way till May.
1: It sounds like a lot of work. So, Angeline, are there ever times when you sort of wonder, why am I doing this?
0: Absolutely, as everybody does, you know, and I think anybody who's involved in any type of community building or volunteerism, right, there are always those tough days where we're like, what have I gotten myself into? And but you don't know how much you can handle and what's left for you to give. And I think that's one of the exceptional things about this group is as much as you give into it is how much you get out of it. One of our vision statement is about building a community of joy. And that's really the point of it, right? So of course there's lots of hard days, lots of long hours. And especially behind the scenes, there's people that do, you know, very thankless oftentimes jobs, but in this group, nobody's job is thankless. Our cast comes out and individually thanks our costume team. We have this amazing group of sewers that just work tirelessly, our set builders, our props builders. So it really cultivates that spirit of community and gratitude for each other and being a part of building it together.
1: And what makes Stage Profits in particular so special to you that's kept you invested in it for so long?
0: I think for me, it's the environment that's fostered of truly a space of belonging. It's a place for anybody. You know, we used to joke way back in it when I was a kid that, you know, 2 weeks before the show, Mary would say, "You got a pair of black pants and a black t-shirt. Okay, kid, you're in. You're a spoon," you know, for Beauty and the Beast or something like that. But it's really this feeling of no matter what you want to do, there's a place for you here and a place where you're recognized and seen and appreciated. So for me, I feel like the most myself when I'm there, and it keeps me coming back because I can help make that environment for other people. So I think that's what brings me back year after year.
1: No, I gather these shows must also be a huge benefit for the community as well.
0: Absolutely. I mean, there's something right about just the magic of seeing a spectacular show. There's something that's kind of not tangible of the experience of seeing live theater and seeing magic on stage. So I think from a community perspective, absolutely, the attending the show itself, and one thing that I'm really proud of us is trying to maintain that accessibility to the community. So, you know, everything goes up, prices are going up for everything. We still have $20 seats that can be purchased. Our dress rehearsal is open to community groups for, you know, groups like the Larch Community, Open Arms, Chrysalis House, the Girl Guides, Landmark East School all attended our dress rehearsal this year. So there's a that experience piece of getting to join the magic and have a shared experience of the magic of theater. But then there's also, you know, I think about the economic development piece of we're bringing in lots of people from outside of the Annapolis Valley, Halifax and beyond that are coming in to see the show, supporting local businesses, local restaurants, staying local accommodations. And we have many amazing sponsors and partners that just really lift us up and have supported us for so many years.
1: So, Angeline, for someone who's listening and thinking, well, this all sounds great, but I'm not sure if I can make that kind of commitment, what advice do you have for them?
0: I think a quote that's really stuck with me that's been making its way across the internet is that the price of community is inconvenience. And I think that that's often true and something that we all kind of glaze over. I think you won't know your capacity until you're in it. And I think that you'll find once you're in it, you're able to push yourself to meet us and to give what you can give. Like there is a space for people who can only give so much

0: of their time and need to volunteer in this very specific way. But I'll say that it is a commitment, and that's what makes it a community, right? That's the give back, is giving of your time, and to not be afraid to give away your time. You know, that's the beautiful part of it. I think we all get a little nervous. You know, there's always so much to do. People have jobs and responsibilities and lives, and this is something that just will really enrich your life. So I wouldn't be afraid of the commitment piece, but I also wouldn't downplay it. It is a commitment. It does require of each other, and that's what makes it so special.
1: Thanks so much, Angeline. Break a leg.
0: Thank you so much. Take care.
1: Take care. Angeline St. Amour is a longtime member of Stage Profits.

0: from their 2016 album, The Willow Collection. That was Cassie and Maggie with Slaylock. They'll be playing in Antigonish at Pompwood Parish Hall tomorrow at 8 p.m. And if you see anything in traffic, phone or text the traffic line at 902-222-3802 because Amy wants to hear from you. Right, Amy?
1: I really do. I'm looking at that traffic line and it's not bumping, it's not busy. So, guys, it makes me assume there's not much going on. But I am looking at the map myself and McKay looking beautiful at this hour. And McDonald also looking good. But, you know, if you're seeing anything, you know, you heard that number. 902-222-3802 is the traffic line. Please, I do want to hear from you if you're seeing something that I'm not seeing.
0: Jane Fonda took the stage at the Cannes Film Festival on Tuesday.
2: I believe in the power of voices. Voices on the screen, voices off the screen.

0: And definitely voices in the street, especially now.
1: That was Jane Fonda striking a political note at the opening ceremonies in Cannes. And she wasn't the only one ready to tackle big conversations at the prestigious festival. Joining us from Cannes to give us a scoop on those conversations and the Canadians to look out for is our pop culture columnist, Rad Simon-Pillay. Rad, you sacrificed so much for us.
2: I really do. You know, I just hustled across the beach with all my stuff to get here to talk to you guys. Yes.
1: Well, a lot of the conversation has been around politics at Cannes. What's been going on?
2: Yeah, I mean, look, like, it just, I think everyone's making a show of force where they're ready to embrace politics here at Cannes. I mean, Jane Fonda, of course, always being such a tough political voice, always a radical figure of the 60s, 70s, like, she kicked this off during the opening ceremonies with that speech that you just played off the top. And she went on to say in that speech that cinema is resistance. And again, like, she's not the only one hitting that political note, as you said. At the opening press conference, the head of the jury, Park Chan-wook, who is the director of Old Boy, he was saying that art is political and the politics of art, of the art, it's something that the jury was ready to embrace. Demi Moore, who's also on the jury, she spoke out against, like, the censoring of artists from engaging with politics, because she was explaining that censoring artists shut down their creativity. And then screenwriter Paul Laverty, he was speaking out against the silencing of artists who specifically speak out against genocide. And he was naming, like, Susan Sarandon as an example of someone who was blacklisted for her pro-Palestinian views. And the background to all of this, and the reason, well, what these artists are actually responding to, I think, is what happened at the Berlin Film Festival earlier this year. Like, the Berlin Film Festival, that takes place in February. Remember, Berlin, Germany, like, in Germany, pro-Palestinian sentiments are criminalized. So that became a point of real tension at the Berlin Film Festival, put a lot of pressure on the Berlin Film Festival. The head of the jury in Berlin, Wim Wenders, he not only said that they have to stay out of politics, but he also downplayed the role of politics in art. And that's really what triggered the outcry in the international arts community. So basically, in everyone in Cannes, it's like they learned their lesson. They learned the lesson from that, and they're avoiding that kind of a response by saying, oh no, we are here to embrace the politics and engage the difficult conversation.
1: Now, one of the big stars in Cannes is Canada's own Seth Rogen. He and his wife, Lauren Miller Rogen, are producers of the movie Tangled. And you were at the premiere last night. How was that?
2: Oh my gosh, it was a chorus of sobs, Vern. Which is not what you expect from a movie produced by Seth Rogen, right? But look, like, I mean, this is a movie that also turned me to mush. It's an adaptation of Sarah Leavitt's graphic novel in which she recounts her experience with her mother's Alzheimer's. The mother is, by the way, voiced by Julia Louis-Dreyfus, who was also there at the premiere. And, you know, just like the graphic novel, the movie, it uses animation to really capture the emotional experience of the world around you falling apart when someone in your life is experiencing this unknowable disease. And as you said, like, Seth Rogen and his wife, Lauren Miller Rogen, like, they produced this adaptation, and they brought their own experience with Alzheimer's to this, because Lauren's mom was diagnosed with Alzheimer's when she started dating Seth Rogen. And so that gets incorporated into the storytelling here, where Seth Rogen shows up voicing a character modeled off himself. And the director, Leah Nelson, she brought her own experiences with her mother to this storytelling. You know, and I got to speak to her yesterday morning in Cannes. I was speaking with her and Samira Weiling in an interview, and she was speaking about, like, how even, like, a lot of the collaborators, including the animators, were pouring themselves and their own experiences into this. And that's why the movie ends with all the cast and crew sharing personal dedications to the people they know affected by Alzheimer's, which is really lovely touch. And this is actually what Leah Nelson had to say about that decision.
3: In a way, I think the film is a bit of a love letter to caregivers and families who have been through this or something like this. And I knew all of the way along in making this movie, people have a touch point to Alzheimer's or dementia, whether it's personal or their friend or, you know. And so, and we talked about that a lot during the making of the film, and people shared their personal stories. So it was something I really wanted to do to honor those people that we've lost.
2: So that was director Leah Nelson, by the way, also Canadian, talking about Tangled. And, you know, I should say, like, what was really actually lovely about the premiere for this movie last night, and, you know, like I said, everyone was sobbing, both the audience and the filmmakers, to the point where the filmmakers, Leah and Lauren Miller-Rose,

0: Hogan, they couldn't get through their thank you speeches because, like, the words just, they were getting choked back by all the tears. So it was like a really, a blubbering mess, but a beautiful thing.
1: Well, if it had you sobbing, it must be good. And finally, what are some of the other Canadian films at Cannes?
0: Well, so there, the one film at Cannes that's actually set in Canada is a short film called Skinny Bottines, which I think translates to skinny ankle boots. It's about pickpocket, like a pickpocket. And he brings his young cousin out onto the grimy streets of Montreal and makes his young cousin part of his very desperate hustles. And basically, like, this is a movie from a young filmmaker named Romain F. Dubois, and he's basically giving us the Montreal answer to a Safdie Brothers film. So think of, like, Good Time or Uncut Gems and Marty Supreme. Skinny Bottines is trying to replicate the kind of chaos those movies grasp, but on home turf and in miniature. And the other Canadian film is a really haunting feature from Venezuelan Canadian filmmaker Jorge Tilen Armand. His movie Death Has No Master. It's drawn from his own family's history while trying to kind of capture the state that Venezuela is in right now. And, you know, because they started shooting this movie right around the same time that Trump sent warships to the coast of Venezuela before, you know, that incursion. So, you know, this movie, it stars Aji Argento as a woman who returns to the plantation that she inherited from her father and finds the family's caretaker living there with her family. And that sets up this really intense confrontation between these women that echoes like the history of colonial violence in Venezuela. And, you know, so that movie so far, it's one of my favorites at Cannes.
1: Well, Rad, try and make the best of it while you're there. I know it's difficult.
0: It is really hard.
1: But thank you so much for filling us in.
0: Thanks for having me, Bird.
1: That's pop culture columnist Rad Simon-Pillay. You can follow him on social media at Just Say Rad.

0: In New Brunswick, when an inmate escaped the Shediac jail in February, he remained on the lam for more than a month before being rearrested. The province now says it's taking corrective measures to prevent similar escapes, although few details have been provided. The CBC's Sam Farley reports.
1: A prisoner's escape from the Shediac jail a few months ago could have been prevented. That was the finding of an internal review by the Department of Justice and Public Safety, which was released today. Minister Robert Gauvin says changes have been made to the jail and that corrective action was taken with staff. Speaking to reporters this afternoon, Gauvin declined to give any details.
2: Was anybody fired?
3: It was dealt with.
4: Disciplined.
3: It was all dealt with.
1: Gauvin says that jail officials were supposed to count prisoners twice every night, but that did not happen in this case.
3: And there was supposed to be two counts of the inmates, so there was shortcomings there, but that was dealt with.
1: Gauvin also declined to say what physical changes were made to the jail following the review.
3: For security reasons, I can't.
1: The prisoner who escaped was on the run for over a month before police caught him in Moncton. His overnight escape was not reported to police for over 6 hours. Sam Farley, CBC News, Fredericton.
0: And that's the CBC News to this hour.
5: Thank you very much, Cassie. And now it's time for a look at the weather as we head into this wonderful long weekend here with CBC meteorologist Tina Simkin. Tina.
6: Hello. I'm glad you say wonderful weekend because it is what it is,
5: right? Well, I'm trying to be
6: optimistic.
5: We've had some ups and downs, you know, so...
6: And it's what you make of it, right?
5: Yes, it is. In any case, I'm working this weekend, so I'm not going to see much of it.
6: Okay, so you're here. You won't see much of the sunshine, but there will be more sunshine over the course of the weekend. I don't know that we're going to see wall-to-wall sunshine because there are a few chances for showers in the mix. And so for tonight, we can't rule out a scattered shower, especially the further east you are in the mainland. It is most likely. So for Pictou, Antigonish, Guysborough County, more likely to see a few scattered showers. But having said that, there have been a few showers that were pushing onshore for Yarmouth and Shelburne County as well. So we're really all in the mix for a shower or two tonight, but our chances for showers will be going down through the overnight hours. Now, our temperatures, they weren't too impressive, and they certainly didn't feel that way this afternoon, especially when the winds were really picking up out of the northeast, 20 gusting up to 50 kilometers per hour. They'll be more northerly overnight tonight, and they'll start to back off and subside somewhat, 20 gusting up to 40 kilometers per hour. So still a bit of a bite to them and making the temperatures feel a little bit cooler than what the thermometer is reading. Now, tomorrow, the thermometer should be nice and pleasant, actually above average. We don't say that too many times. We haven't said it.
5: Fingers crossed.
6: Yeah, I think we're going to do it. The winds will be westerly tomorrow, so keep that in mind. 20 gusting up to 40 kilometers per hour. I think the temperatures away from the coast should get into the lower 20s. Now, there's also going to be some spots along the coast, especially where those westerly winds hit directly on the shoreline. That's going to be a little bit cooler with temperatures holding in the mid-teens for highs, but back away from the coast, we should get that. Now, there are chances for showers in the morning. Then I think we'll be left with mostly sunny to at times a mix of sun and clouds tomorrow afternoon with a high near 21 degrees. I'm sure there's going to be warmer spots through the Annapolis Valley. And then on Sunday, it's kind of the same way, but only opposite. We'll start off with a mix of sun and clouds. The clouds will be on the increase and there are slight chances for showers in the afternoon. I think most will stay on the dry side, but again, I just want to put that in there because there's a weak trough pushing its way through. Most of the energy will be confined once again to the eastern mainland through Cape Breton, where the better chances for showers are going to be. But again, we're still all in the mix for a scattered shower too. Regardless, the temperatures are going to be warmer than what we've been seeing all week, with highs in the upper teens to lower 20s, with the only exception being along areas of the coast where it'll be a little bit cooler.
5: I think the consolation we can have is as we head into June, it is definitely going to get warmer.
6: One would think.
5: One would hope. Keep our fingers crossed. Thank
6: you. Enjoy your day. I know you're going to be working, but hopefully you can get your lunch break outside or something.
5: And you get out there and do some foraging.
6: I will definitely get out there and do some foraging, for sure.
5: Thanks so much, Tina.
6: You're welcome.
5: That's CBC meteorologist Tina Simkin. You can see her full weather forecast on CBC Nova Scotia News at 6 o'clock on CBC television. But not on CBC television, but also highly respected in their own right is Amy Johnston, who is keeping an eye on traffic for us.
7: Highly respected. Why, thank you so much.
5: Well, I thought I'd give you a little thing going into the weekend.
7: Thank you. It's going to be a good long weekend now. I'm just looking at the map, or actually I'm not looking at the map. I'm looking at the incident feed, and I'm seeing that there's a motor vehicle collision on Mayfair Avenue in Lower Sackville. So naturally, I went to go look at the map. I'm not seeing any super significant slowdowns. Ironically, right beside it, I'm seeing on Evangeline, or Sackville Drive, we'll call it, in the connector between around Douglas Avenue and the Beaver Bank connector.

0: Victor is looking a little slow there. I don't think that has anything to do with the possible incident, but I am just seeing just the tiny bit of slowdowns on Glendale Drive. But of course, you know the drill. If you see anything on the roads, please phone or text the traffic line at 902-222-3802.
1: The federal government reached an energy and climate deal with Alberta today. The agreement could see construction of an oil pipeline to the West Coast start as early as September 2027. Ottawa and Alberta also aligned on a more lenient emissions price increase for the province, rising to a mark of $130 per ton by 2040. Here's Alberta Premier Danielle Smith announcing the agreement alongside Prime Minister Mark Carney in Calgary earlier this afternoon.
2: To be here with Prime Minister Mark Carney to announce a major step forward in unlocking the enormous potential of Canadian energy. And I'm happy to share with Albertans that we'll be signing an agreement today that clearly sets out a pathway to the construction of a new oil pipeline to Asian markets, commencing as early as September 1st, 2027. The proposed West Coast oil pipeline would transport more than 1 million barrels of oil per day. This landmark agreement builds on the collaboration between the federal and provincial governments following the signing of the Alberta-Canada Energy Agreement, which was signed in November of 2025. Our governments have agreed to make targeted changes to our respective environmental policies that will lead to tangible outcomes that reduce regulatory uncertainty and create the conditions necessary for Alberta to significantly increase its energy production and exports to Asian and other markets. Today's implementation agreement also results in Alberta avoiding a significant increase to the federally mandated industrial carbon price, saving Alberta's industry partners approximately $250 billion in compliance costs over the next two decades to 2050. Under the new carbon pricing agreement, the industrial carbon price will be substantially lower than the previous federal policy, which would have required a carbon price of $170 per ton by 2030. The headline carbon price will be substantially rolled back. It'll stay at $95 until the end of this year, and then it will increase to $100 for the next 3 years and reach $130 per ton by 2035. This gives industry the time and certainty needed to plan, invest, and deliver real emissions-reducing projects without undermining competitiveness. It means that we're much closer to attaining our joint ambition to make Canada into a global energy leader and a trusted supplier of responsibly produced lower emissions energy in the world.
1: That was Alberta Premier Danielle Smith speaking in Calgary today. Before this agreement, the national emissions price target was set to rise to $170 per ton by 2030. Again, today's deal lowers the mark to $130 per ton by 2040. According to a 2021 court ruling, Alberta's discount would force the federal government to be more lenient with other provinces as well. Cody Blois is the MP for King's Hants. He's also a parliamentary secretary to Prime Minister Carney. He's on the phone with us now. Thanks for joining us.
3: Hi, Vern. Great to hear your voice.
1: Great to hear you as well. Now, today's announcement that pipeline construction from Alberta to BC could start as early as September the 1st, 2027. What does that mean for Nova Scotians?
3: Well, look, as Nova Scotians and as Canadians, we're obviously in a very critical moment for the world. And, you know, as a member of parliament and serving as the parliamentary secretary, I have a steady stream of diplomatic representatives, particularly from Asian countries, that are coming to my office and talking about how important Canadian energy is to the world, not only on safe and secure supply, but also that Canadian energy can be used as a way for those countries to be able to decarbonize their own economy. And so, you know, the Prime Minister's MOU and the continuation of the work that has happened in good faith with the government of Alberta, what was announced today is a further dynamic of about how we get down the road to satisfy all the elements, which is allowing for there to be a pipeline if a private proponent can be identified. Of course, we've signaled that we would be perhaps in a position to potentially move forward with the ability to have that pipeline approved, assuming regulatory approval in the fall. But the Alberta government also has to identify a private proponent, and we have to be able to find a pathway on carbon capture, Vern. And that's extremely important because I know some of your listeners will be hearing the Premier of Alberta's remarks, will be talking about a pipeline and saying, okay, well, how do we balance important resource development along with an environmental lens? The carbon capture is part and parcel of any work associated with an additional pipeline. But again, the world is looking for Canadian energy. TMX is already completely full at egress, and there's even a plan already by TMX to potentially increase that capacity because the world is looking what Canada needs.
1: Now, Alberta says it will be the proponent

0: behind the project. BC Premier David Eby says he doesn't want the pipeline through his province. Some Indigenous groups are opposed. Is September 2027 an ambitious timeline to get everyone on board and shovels in the ground?
1: Well, I don't want to challenge completely the premise of the way you framed it with Premier Eby. I know he had a press conference yesterday, Vern. The British Columbia government wants to be at the table. They want to be part of these discussions. And, you know, I think it's important to highlight

0: caucus colleagues and the press conference I watched Premier Eby hold yesterday was there is a willingness for the British Columbia government to engage, to be open to these discussions. Of course, Indigenous consultation has to be part of it, and there are some Indigenous communities in British Columbia on certain routes that a pipeline could take that are absolutely opposed, for sure, and there's other Indigenous communities that are actually open and want to partner and be part of an equity position if a pipeline were to take place. And so we have to be able to approach those conversations with a level of nuance. And again, this is the next stage in this dialogue in terms of how we are able to be able to develop responsibly our natural resources in this country for a global environment that's looking for it, and also be responsible to ourselves in terms of the work that we do to ensure sustainability.
1: Now, Alberta officials say oil might not start flowing through the pipeline until 2033 or 2034. By that point, will we still have a strong enough market for oil to support this pipeline?
0: Well, I wouldn't take my advice from that, Vern, but I would take it from the head of the International Energy Agency. The president was actually in Canada last week and highlighted the fact that, particularly with what we're seeing in the Middle East, and a lot of the energy insecurity around the world, that Canada is actually going to be a really important trusted partner. And, you know, beyond bitumen to a pipeline to the West Coast, I would point to examples, for example, in natural gas. We have Lye Sisms, which is a majority indigenous-owned project in British Columbia that is the lowest natural gas project in the world. It's zero emission. And we have the ability, whether it's in bitumen, whether it's in natural gas, whether it's in renewables, and this government wants to pursue all of this, that we have the ability to help countries actually get off coal. There are a number of jurisdictions in the Pacific that are actually increasing the utilization of coal on their electricity grid to keep up with demand. We have the ability to help offset that in a reasonable manner on our pathway towards net neutral by 2050. But I do anticipate, even in 7 or 8 years, that there's still going to be a demand for oil and gas. Even in a world of net neutral, I think there's going to be a reality that the bitumen that is used, for example, some of the product that, Vern, that goes from TMX in British Columbia goes to China. It goes into the component parts that are used for electric vehicles that are helping to actually, of course, reduce emissions through the transportation lens. I still believe they're going to need that oil, and it ought to be Canadian in terms of our ability to source it ethically and responsibly. And I do want to highlight to your listeners, there's a connection between the government's announcement today and also the work that we're doing around the National Electricity Strategy, which was released yesterday. I want to highlight for listeners, because it was a stat that I thought was particularly compelling, there's about 50 megatons worth of carbon emissions associated with our national electricity grid in its totality through the 13 different grids. There's over 500 megatons worth of emissions between industry, transportation, and the emissions from housings or, you know, construction and buildings. We have an opportunity by increasing our ability on a clean electricity to also be able to help decarbonize those sectors as well. And this goes part and parcel in terms of the work that we're doing. So, you know, a lot of the focus, a lot of the headline will be on the idea of a pipeline. But I would really want to highlight carbon capture is absolutely paramount in terms of the pairing of any pipeline. And we have a strategy to be able to build out additional interties between British Columbia, Alberta, and Saskatchewan as part of a play to be able to reduce emissions across industry in those provinces as well.
1: Now, there's more lenient carbon pricing for Alberta. Could we see Nova Scotia looking to renegotiate its price?
0: The expectation in the standard, Vern, is such that the prices, and again, your listeners, good CBC listeners, are well-educated and well-informed. There's a difference between headline and there's a difference between an effective price. And I do want to highlight that as well, because you mentioned and the premier mentioned about the idea of what a headline price was versus an effective price. Right now, the headline price in Alberta is just shy of $100, but the actual carbon credits that are being traded amongst the obligated parties in that market is only $20. So there's that massive disconnect between what the price point is and the effect of the carbon price policy in Alberta. Part of the work of the Government of Canada through this entire process has been to actually course correct an industrial price that was not actually effective at being able to encourage the type of investments that have to happen to reduce emissions. And so part of the key element of what the government is proposing is not only headline price rising, not as aggressively as previously,

0: directly, but there's also a base floor in terms of what we expect carbon credits to trade for in that market. And it is a 6-time increase in terms of where the actual effective price is today. That's going to be key to giving the certainty for carbon capture projects and other types of, whether it be methane emission reduction, this work to actually happen. And you know, again, for your listeners, Vern, I think it's important. We have reduced emissions across the country. We've reduced emissions in the oil and gas sector. This is the continuation of that work as we work towards our targets moving forward. As it relates to Nova Scotia and the national dynamic, this will be the pattern that is going to be set for jurisdictions across the country. If jurisdictions want to be able to do more, that would be their prerogative, but this will be the new national standard.
1: All right, we had another big energy announcement yesterday, which is the National Electricity Strategy that could mean doubling our grid by 2050. What will that mean for Nova Scotia?
0: Well, what it means for Nova Scotia is traditionally the Government of Canada, Vern, has not been as directly involved in the actual support for electricity generation or transmission lines. There's been support, as you know, in terms of the work that we're doing right now in Nova Scotia to improve the intertie between Nova Scotia and New Brunswick. What the strategy is calling for is additional federal financing and support intra-provincially. I think about my own riding in the Annapolis Valley. We have industry like CKF, like Michelin, and increasingly the Valley Wren and other stakeholders are talking about the fact that the sometimes inconsistency in the grid capacity towards those industrial facilities is actually deeply problematic for their competitiveness. The Government of Canada, basically through its work, is proposing that we could help support some of the transmission infrastructure intra-province. I also look to strategies like Wind West. There is 5 gigawatts of clean electricity. The government has already tabled this to the major projects office. What the government is talking about yesterday is an opportunity to accelerate that work and be able to look at a way that we can use our grid in a regional context. Now, constitutionally, Nova Scotia and provinces have the ability to dictate how they want their electricity grids to operate and function. But if we are going to get serious about the emission reduction, particularly in those 500 megatons that I talked about, which is around transportation, around industry, around residential and commercial buildings, we're going to have better connectivity in what is really 13 separate grids and be able to work towards more of an east-west national grid and also to the north, where many communities don't have connectivity in the electricity sense that they need. So for Nova Scotia, this is going to represent an opportunity for a Government of Canada that's going to want to work with 4 Atlantic provinces or perhaps 3 maritime provinces to improve the way in which we cooperate on grid coordination that will also help support additional outcomes in this space.
1: And finally, MP, Conservative leader Pierre Poilievre says yesterday's announcement was a re-announcement of past Liberal policy. What do you have to say to that?
0: Well, look, Mr. Poilievre might want to come up with a strategy or a bit of what he might actually want to put in place, Vern, about how he would tackle both how we develop our natural resources, how we are able to actually drive electricity forward, and have a reality about how we also reduce emissions at the same time. Mr. Poilievre does a lot of talking about his desire to build out natural resources, his desire to see industry built in the country. I've yet to see a whole lot of a plan of where the Conservative Party puts a lens on how we also do that responsibly by reducing emissions. The policy is differentiated from the last government. It does make a difference in terms of keeping into consideration regional realities. Not every province comes to the conversation around electricity in the same space, for example. We as a province still have a commitment of getting off coal by 2030. There are some provinces, of course, that is not even a consideration at all. So our strategy is looking into the regional dynamics, trying to work with provinces, work with providers to be able to increase generation, increase the collaboration across transmission lines. And without sounding too crass or too political, I just wish Mr. Poilievre would actually put together some ideas that take into consideration that level of nuance. So I don't want to be too nasty, but that's what I would say back, Mr. Byrne.
1: MP Blois, thank you very much for speaking with us.
0: Really appreciate your time. Have a great weekend.
1: You too. That's Cody Blois. He's the MP for King's Hants and also Parliamentary Secretary to Prime Minister Mark Carney. One person who's none of those things, but is keeping an eye on traffic, is Amy. That was a weird segue. Sorry, Amy.
2: That's really
1: I got to do what I had. It's all I had at the
2: it's
1: moment.
2: It's true. I'm none of those things. No lies were told.

Looking at the maps right now, I'm not seeing anything really standing out at the moment. Things look pretty, you know, as usual, if not a little bit better than usual, which, you know, I love to be the bearer of great news. But, you know, I just want to say, if you see anything, please phone or text the traffic line. That's 902-222-3802.

0: From Halifax, that was multi-award-winning singer, songwriter and producer Zamani with her 2018 single, Outside. Coming up after the news, we'll have more stories for you, and you can find more on our listen page at cbc.ca/mainhfx. 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
1: Things at the precinct haven't been the same.
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3: Hey, Max, you miss me?
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5: I'm Stephanie Skenderis. Tonight, Ottawa and Alberta strike a deal. In it, a special industrial carbon price and a pipeline timeline. Plus, another Ebola outbreak hits the Democratic Republic of Congo and Cuba in darkness as fuel runs out. That and more on Your World Tonight.
6: 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We begin in Calgary.
7: Today is a good day.

0: public to weigh in on the look and feel of the missing middle housing through an online survey. We'll find out more about what that means. And closer to 6 o'clock, there are big costumes, big songs, and big performances. Tomorrow night is the finals of the Eurovision Song Contest. But this year, there's a different feeling around the competition. An expert will tell us about why that is and what performances to watch for. That's Eurovision. But before that, our very own Eurovision contestant from, I believe, 1998. It's Amy, who came very close to winning but didn't.
1: Her
0: song was called Traffic.
1: I competed before I was born.
0: Indeed you did.
1: Yeah. It's quite the talent. That's why I won. So, looking at the traffic right now, though.
0: All the non-existent traffic out there.
1: Honestly, yes. The non-existent traffic, just like I was non-existent in 1998. I'm not seeing much. It's honestly looking very calm. And like we've talked about earlier, I'm sure everyone's maybe already left for their long weekend holiday. But I just wanted to talk briefly about, I know I'm about to say a word nobody likes, the Burn Ban. I'm playing it up a little bit. But most of Nova Scotia is honestly looking good for the Burn Ban. But restricted domestic burning is permitted between the hours of 7 p.m. and 8 p.m. in the following counties. That's Annapolis, Digby, Kings, Shelburne, and Yarmouth counties. So just, you know, the bottom half of Nova Scotia is not allowed to burn just for that amount of time, but everywhere else is looking pretty good, just like the roads are also looking pretty good. So I'm not really seeing much, but please, if you are seeing anything, please phone or text the traffic line. That is, of course, as always, 902-222-3802. And in the newsroom today, here's Cassie with the headlines.
2: Thanks, Amy. Well, critics of two proposed natural gas power plants in Pictou County say they're disappointed the projects will not undergo federal review. The Impact Assessment Agency of Canada has decided not to complete its assessments. In a decision today, it said adverse effects would be limited or addressed by other laws and regulations. Also in the news, the Nova Scotia SPCA is pausing its program for this year that helps to control feral and outdoor cat colonies due to a lack of funding. And a nonprofit group in Nova Scotia has failed in its bid to bring two orcas from southern France to live in a seaside refuge that's being built for whales retired from marine theme parks. And I will have more news coming up at 5:30.
0: Thank you very much, Cassie. Well, Canada's Public Health Agency is warning that measles could spread more easily during the World Cup. Crowded stadiums and transit are the biggest concern, especially with cases circulating in Canada. For a closer look, we've reached Dr. Christopher Labos. He's a cardiologist and epidemiologist. He's in Montreal. Hi, doctor.
3: Hello, hello.
0: So why is measles the main concern for health officials right now ahead of the World Cup?
3: Well, here's the thing. Anytime you have a large number of people coming together for a common purpose, you're going to have the potential spread of infectious diseases. So especially when you have people coming from all corners of the planet, traveling from countries where measles cases might be surging or vaccination rates might be low, there's a very real concern. Add on to that fact that you're having a global resurgence of measles right now in many countries, not just Canada. So all of those factors taken together are making it that, you know, measles is becoming a bit of a concern.
0: So when you look at the global event like this, where do the biggest risks actually come from? Is it travelers bringing cases in or spreading happening within Canada?
3: Well, both. Now, had you asked me 18 months, to 2 years ago, I probably would have said international travelers, because we really didn't have measles in this country. Whenever we saw an outbreak, it was always because the virus had been introduced by somebody who had traveled overseas or a traveler coming to Canada. Now, though, the situation is a bit different. We are seeing sustained spread of the measles virus. You know, cases go up and down, but there always seem to be cases going on. And so now it is kind of both, right? Yes, the international travelers pose a risk, but we have domestic spread of measles as well.
0: Now, I think we're all familiar with COVID-19, but how easily can measles spread in places like stadiums and transit during big crowds?
3: Well, very easily, because measles is one of the most infectious viruses that we know. You can make the argument that it's even more than COVID-19 and spreads more easily. So, now there's some argument that maybe you're going to have some degree of attenuation of the risk if it's an outdoor stadium, okay? But anytime you have a large group of people together in one place, crowded together, they're going to be coughing on each other, they're going to be breathing on each other, you're going to have the potential for spread of this virus. And that's just a very real concern.
0: And what symptoms should people be watching for?
3: So if you get infected for the first 2 weeks, you may not have any symptoms because there's about a 2-week incubation period. It can be longer, it can be shorter. After that, you're going to start to get the non-specific viral symptoms. So you're going to be getting, you know, the fevers, the muscle aches. You might have a cough. You might have a runny nose. You might have, you know, red.

0: injected eyes. But it's only about 48 hours after that that you'll get the classic measles rash. And that's the symptom that's really going to allow you to differentiate measles from all the other viruses that are circulating out there.
1: Now, what can fans and travelers do to protect themselves and others?
0: Well, there's a very, very simple solution to this. It takes two doses of the measles vaccine. If you have two doses of the measles vaccine, you are going to be absolutely fine. The problem that we have is, number one, we have a lot of people who are unvaccinated. But a particular concern here in Canada is that there is a segment of the population that only got one dose of the measles vaccine when they were kids. Many people, myself included, only got one dose because if you were a child of the 80s and early 90s, that was the standard protocol at the time. It was only later that we switched to a two-dose schedule. So when there was no measles in this country, the fact that some people only got one dose was probably okay. But now, given the current context, it is a good piece of advice to maybe catch up on that second dose if you didn't get it as a child.
1: Dr. Labrous, thank you so much.
0: My pleasure. You take care.
1: You too. Dr. Christopher Labrous is an epidemiologist and cardiologist. We reached him in Montreal. Well, the May long weekend is almost here, also known as the unofficial start of summer, if you will. Our intern, Colin North, went around Halifax to find out what people have planned for the long weekend.
2: They say that the May long weekend is the unofficial start of summer. What do you have planned for this apparently momentous event?
3: Nothing at all. I'm not doing anything at all. I used to go up and plant a garden in Stewiacke area. The May weekend was when you could plant with no frost coming. And now I'm retired and not doing anything. I'm content.
2: What are your plans for the May long weekend?
4: I'm kind of hanging out with family, I guess, working 9 to 5 Saturday. Yeah, we're hairstylists, so we're here to help out people for their pre-summer haircuts.
2: Ooh. So while the weather's getting good, you're helping people look good.
4: Most certainly.
2: We're just trying to find out what do you have planned for the May long weekend?
5: I would like to try new hiking near Cole Harbour, near ocean. So I, with my family, weather will be good, yes. Yeah. So it's a very good idea to spend this time natural, away from city.
1: That was our intern, Colin North, out on the mean streets of Halifax.

0: That was Leroy Stagger with Lost in the Flood from his 2026 EP, Pilgrimage, which was released just last month. He'll be playing at the Carlton this Sunday at 7 p.m. And don't forget, it's always a good time to give us a call if you see anything in the world of traffic happening. The number is 902-222-3802. 2 years ago, the federal government's Housing Accelerator Fund triggered changes to some zoning rules here in HRM. The municipality got $79 million in funding by, in part, agreeing to make a slew of changes by July 1, 2024. There was concern about the pace at which those zoning changes were made. Although we are in a housing crisis and a city staff report last fall found 125 new dwellings had already been created as a result of those changes in a category the city calls missing middle housing. Now HRM is asking the public to weigh in on the look and feel of missing middle housing through an online survey that asks questions about how development rules can be fine-tuned in downtown Dartmouth and peninsular Halifax. Alex Mason reached Eleanor Furlbeck to talk about the survey and the issues. She's a community planner with HRM.
1: So since the changes to permitted unit counts in 2024 through the Housing Accelerator Fund, we've been seeing more diverse types of dwellings constructed in traditional single unit dwelling neighborhoods. And so this is a bit of a change, and we've been receiving some community feedback about the overall scale and look and feel of these new constructed units. So we are coming back into the community and looking for feedback and ideas as to how we can maybe tweak the current standards for missing middle developments just to ensure that they're a bit more compatible with existing neighborhoods.
2: What range of things qualify as missing middle in HRM?
1: Yeah, so missing middle is a term that refers to housing that is kind of in the gap between single unit dwellings, so your typical, you know, single family home, and higher density multi-unit apartments, so typically mid-rise or high-rise buildings with generally smaller units and less ground-oriented access. And so this could include things like semi-detached units, rear additions, townhouses, backyard suites, four-unit dwellings. Particularly with this project, we're looking at small-scale apartment buildings, so 4 or 5 to 8 units.
2: And you mentioned that the city already gets feedback about changes that are happening in our communities. Mm-hmm. Does anybody ever say anything good about the way their neighborhood has changed?
1: Yes, we have been getting feedback about people that are excited to see more diverse forms of housing in their neighborhood. There's a lot of benefits to this kind of housing. It allows for slightly larger units to be constructed compared to higher density developments. And if it's designed well, missing middle housing can integrate into neighborhoods in a really lovely way without significantly changing the look and feel of the neighborhood.

0: And it's also important because this kind of housing in the areas that we're looking at right now allows for more units to be built in existing neighborhoods with access to services like parks and transit and retail and jobs. So we're encouraging infill development and trying to limit sprawl.
1: And we do have a housing crisis. There are a lot of people who need affordable and suitable places to live. So some kind of change is required. When these things don't go well, when somebody builds something new or modifies a building in a neighborhood, what are some of the mistakes that are characteristic of a development that really wasn't well suited to the surroundings?
0: Yeah, so it's a bit hard to, you know, mistake might be subjective, depending on who's, you know, looking at the building. But in terms of concerns that we've heard from neighbors and the surrounding community, we've heard that these developments are a little bit too tall. So there's been privacy concerns and people are worried that they're not going to be able to receive the amount of light that they typically do because they'll have a large building blocking it. There's also concerns about the number of people moving into these developments and the impact in terms of noise and solid waste and parking that that will bring. And then there's, of course, the character concern that these buildings aren't reflecting and integrating into these neighborhoods as well as they could.
1: Yeah, I went through your survey and my sense from the questions was that some of the buildings that were being constructed were too flat, too big, just not any care to a sense of style. No bay windows, things not being set back from the road enough. Like it seems like you're asking a lot of questions around how to make the front of a building, especially like the community-facing side of new construction, just more interesting and not like it dropped out of a factory somewhere.
0: Yeah, I think that's exactly right. You've hit the nail on the head there. We're really focusing on the front wall of the building facing the street in particular, or if it's a corner lot, also just, you know, the side of the building that's facing that flanking yard, just to provide a bit more visual interest and somewhat offset the impacts of these larger scale buildings by making them feel more relatable at a human scale and at the pedestrian level. So yeah, as you mentioned, that includes creating recesses or projections like a bay window along the street wall, providing, you know, maybe a porch or balcony so that there's some opportunities for social interaction, stuff like that, just to kind of animate the front of the building a little bit more and maybe make it a little bit more interesting and palatable to be inserted into a new neighborhood.
1: Just also mention of using different materials or different colors to kind of break up the sense of the size. I love your use of the word palatable here. These changes, as you indicated, came about as a result of the federal government's Housing Accelerator initiative. My sense, just as a Haligonian at the time, was that the changes were things that were pretty non-negotiable from the municipalities who wanted the funding. Did the municipality foresee that there would be issues like this and you just didn't have time to deal with it at the time, or you just didn't feel you had that option at the time without risking losing funding? Or some people might wonder, why are you doing this survey now and not 2 years ago?
0: Yeah, so I would say that, yes, these kind of things were considered during the initial changes. Of course, whenever you make changes that are, you know, maybe significantly impacting the feel and look of a neighborhood, it's likely that you're going to get at least a little bit of opposition. In terms of the original changes, we did apply design requirements to multi-unit dwellings that had not previously existed before in the established residential zones, which is the zones that we're talking about here. And we did place built form requirements on these multi-unit dwellings, again, just to try and offset the impact of the scale and, you know, kind of make it a bit more tailored to the Halifax context and that low-rise residential feel. But yeah, as you pointed out, it was a very

0: fast, accelerated process. We didn't have as much time maybe as we would have liked to allocate to, you know, 3D modeling and extensive engagement. But I think what's important now is that we are moving forward and we are here and ready to listen to communities that want to have their say. And I think a lot of the concerns are coming now because since it's been 2 years, that's about the time that it takes to, you know, go through the permitting process and, you know, wrap up construction. So people are really seeing the impacts on their neighborhoods now. And yeah, we're really welcoming feedback and we wanna improve moving forward.
1: What would be the timeline for changes being put into practice through some sort of update to the center plan?
0: These changes are part of a broader package of updates that are going to regional council, likely at the end of 2026, probably early 2027, maybe just after the new year. We're also looking at a few other topics and key areas of the center plan through this. So mass timber housing and manufactured housing, and then also just some other administrative updates that we're going to wrap into this package. The survey we have is open until May 31st. You can find the survey at engagehalifax.ca, and the project is called Center Plan 2026 Updates. If you have any concerns or questions, we're also welcoming feedback via email, and the email is centerplan@halifax.ca.
1: Thank you for telling us about this.
0: Yeah, thank you for having me.
2: Eleanor Furlbeck is a planner, too, with the Community Planning Department at HRM. A recent CBC News investigation found apartments, row housing, and other multi-unit forms now make up a growing share of new construction in Halifax and several other mid-sized Canadian cities, adding multi-unit residences at a pace not seen in decades. Turning to the story today on Front Burner, the ceasefire between Iran and the United States continues 5 weeks on, with little clarity about the way ahead. The latest peace negotiations fell apart, and Donald Trump says the ceasefire is on life support. Greg Karlstrom is the Economist's Middle East correspondent. He spoke with Frontburner host Jamie Poisson about what is preventing a peace agreement.
3: The same issues that held up an agreement a month ago when they met in Islamabad, the same issues that scuppered two previous rounds of negotiations before the war. I mean, in some ways, the substance really hasn't changed here. There are the questions around Iran's nuclear program, where there does seem to be a bit of convergence between America and Iran that the deal should set out a time-bound moratorium on uranium enrichment in Iran. But how long will that moratorium last? Mm-hmm. They don't agree on that. What do you do with Iran's stockpile of highly enriched uranium? There's no agreement there. And then so on and so forth. Will Iran have to dismantle some of its nuclear facilities, for example? They've been arguing about that point in every round of talks since Donald Trump took office again. So anything to do with the nuclear file is still contentious. And then on the other side, there's the question of sanctions relief for Iran. How much is it going to get? When will it receive sanctions relief? How will that be phased out over the course of the deal? America hasn't said much about how far it's willing to go. Presumably, Iran will expect significant relief from sanctions, but that's going to be politically difficult, I think, for Donald Trump.
2: That was The Economist Greg Karlstrom in Front Burner. You can listen to the full episode wherever you get your podcasts or on the CBC Listen app. Well, coming up after the news, your afternoon business report, then there are big costumes, big songs, and big performances. Tomorrow night is the finals of the Eurovision Song Contest. But this year, there's a different feeling around the competition. An expert will tell us about why this is and what performances to watch for. Local news is coming right up, but first, Amy's got a quick look at traffic, I suspect. Very quick.
4: Yeah, honestly, not going to be surprised when I say this, but it really is not much happening whatsoever. You know, both bridges are looking pretty good. Green on the maps, absolutely green both ways. So, you know, I think that's something worth celebrating, if you ask me. But yeah, not much going on, but honestly, you know the drill. If you guys see anything, phone or text the traffic line at 902-222-3802. And next up is our local news with Cassie Williams.
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2: What can I possibly see in five seconds?
5: It's 5:30. Here's what's making news.

0: And since seafood has been in the live lobster industry since the 70s, but this new expansion will have them entering the frozen seafood market for the first time. The company expects to have the plant fully operational by mid-June. And traffic around the Halifax area is expected to be a little busier this weekend because of the Blue Nose Marathon. The municipality says there will be street closures, parking bans, and transit disruptions Saturday and Sunday for the event. A full list of those can be found on the Blue Nose Marathon's website. The McDonald Bridge will be closed to vehicles 5:30 a.m. to 11:30 a.m. Sunday morning for the race. The Bridge Commission says the sidewalk and bike lanes, though, will remain open. And that's the news.
1: Thank you very much, Cassie. And Chris Edwards is here now with today's business news. Hi, Chris.
2: Hey, Vern.
1: Now, as we start the long weekend, a lot of people are going to be topping up on gas for road trips. How are prices looking as we head into the summer?
2: They're way up. Not that most drivers need me to say that. According to data analytics firm Calibrate Canada, the average price of gas across the country is $1.96 a liter. That's up nearly 7% from last week and 46% compared to a year ago. Though in Halifax, the price today, according to Calibrate, is $1.96 a liter. But that's just for regular gas. For mid-grade and premium, you'll need to add at least 10% to that number. And the reason for this is primarily the war in Iran, which has choked off the global supply of oil. And there's currently no end in sight for that. Now, more than 80% of the oil and natural gas that goes through the Strait of Hormuz goes to Asia, not here. We in North America produce more than enough oil and gas ourselves. But remember, that price is set globally. And even if the war ends tomorrow, it will take several weeks for capacity to come back online at minimum and for reserves to be refilled. So bottom line, budget for higher prices this summer.
1: Yeah, I felt it at the pump today. Well, let's move on to tech, though. A medical startup is taking pre-orders for a new hearing aid that only cost $20.
2: Which is an order of magnitude cheaper than regular hearing aids. Right now, conventional hearing aids are very expensive. They typically cost between $1,000 and $5,000 here in Canada. The startup, Amano Labs, which was actually founded by three students from McMaster University, say they've been able to drastically cut the cost of producing the device by replacing pricey electrical components with mechanical parts to replicate the inner ear. Now, Amano says their hearing aids aren't meant to offer the same level of performance as traditional electronic hearing aids. They just want to make hearing aids more accessible. And they certainly would do that. Technology journalist Carmi Levy says this would radically disrupt the market in a good way. That said, he did offer caveats to what Amano is offering.
3: The $20 price point certainly garners a lot of attention, but you know, we need to recognize that it isn't just the product itself. It's not just the thing that you put into your ear. Hearing aids require a significant amount of pre- and post-sale support. And so there still is a degree of expertise required to get the most value out of it. These are, let's be clear, medical devices. And simply selling something for cheap over the counter may not be the optimal solution for everyone.
2: Now, up to 10% of the global population is expected to have a disabling level of hearing loss by 2050. And StatsCan says just under 1 in 5 Canadians who need a hearing aid right now say price is a big issue.
1: And finally, Chris, there's a big dust up at the Harvard University right now. They're saying too many students are getting A's, apparently.
2: They are. Now, according to Bloomberg, over 60% of Harvard students got A's in the most recent academic year, which is a big jump from 2005, where less than half the student body were getting A's. So clearly some grade inflation is going on, and Harvard faculty want to do something about it. They're voting this week to cap the number of A's in any given class to only 20% of students. We'll find out next Wednesday if the measure passes. Now, obviously, Harvard students are way above average by definition, and so you might say more of them deserve A's, but nevertheless, the faculty believe this will restore confidence in the grading system. By the way, I went to the University of Toronto, which prioritizes making class averages between B- and C+, making it truly difficult to get an A, a source of never-ending resentment for me. but I understand why they did.

0: All right. Well, Chris, thank you so much for keeping us filled in today.
1: Thanks, Vern.
0: Okay. Enjoy the long weekend. That was Chris Edwards with the business news. And it's time now for an update on the apparently almost non-existent traffic, if we are to believe Amy. And why would we not believe Amy?
2: I speak the truth, don't I?
0: You speak the truth. And you can tell us about this weekend as well, what we can expect.
2: Yeah, I mean, I'm just branching off of what Cassie Williams said. Like, it's kind of the calm before the storm right now with that bridge closure and the run going through the Blue Nose Marathon happening. You know, streets are probably going to be a bit more busy, a bit more blocked up. But yeah, I mean, if you're driving anywhere today, today's your day. And you know what? Saturday might also be your day because I know the run is on Sunday. So, you know, if you have somewhere maybe important to go that you can do a day ahead, which, you know, isn't usually the case, but, you know, plan accordingly and make sure, you know, to drive safe. Watch out for the runners, of course. But of course, if you see anything, please phone or text the traffic line 902-222-3802.
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3: Get sound maintenance and repair advice. That's on the phone-in with Doug Bethune. That's today on Maritime Noon.

0: That's Celine Dion singing with Ne pas triste pas sans moi, Don't Leave Without Me. It was the winning song of the 1988 Eurovision Song Contest. Celine was competing on behalf of Switzerland. Eurovision is now in its 70th year. Tomorrow night is the finals of this year's competition in Vienna, Austria. The Scandinavian Society of Nova Scotia is hosting a viewing party tomorrow afternoon at the Propeller Tap Room on Quinpool. Kia Hansen is the president of the Scandinavian Society of Nova Scotia. Hansen's grandparents are from Norway and Denmark. She spoke about coming together to watch this mega event.
1: So we are a group that organizes cultural events for people with Scandinavian heritage and for people who are just curious or like Scandinavian culture across Nova Scotia. And this is our second annual Eurovision watch party. And we're doing it because it's just a really fun opportunity to get together and also invite community members in and, yeah, just celebrate the kind of fun and kind of a little bit zany environment of Eurovision.
0: Kia Hansen with the Scandinavian Society of Nova Scotia. Main Street's Jane Sponigal spoke with Karen Fricker. She's an adjunct professor of dramatic arts at Brock University. She's been studying and writing about Eurovision for 21 years and has been to 17 competitions over the years.
2: Well, I was living in Europe at the time. I was living in Ireland. That's where I studied to do my PhD. And I had vaguely heard about it. You kind of can't not hear about it in Ireland because Ireland is tied for being the most winningest country ever at Eurovision. It's won 7 times. And so in 1 year, I was invited to a friend's house for a Eurovision party, which is very much like a cultural ritual amongst many families and friends in Europe. And I was just so taken with kind of the scale of the contest. It's massive. And, you know, it's also kind of delightfully absurd in that it's like the Olympics or the World Cup, but countries are competing with original pop songs. And that's so kind of, I had no idea that such a thing existed. And because I'm really interested in performance and the connections between kind of performance and popular culture, I was compelled to find out more about it. And here we are 21 years later.
3: How is this year shaping up? We've gone through the 2 semifinals. The finals are tomorrow night. How is this year looking compared to, you know, the past number of years?
2: Well, I can say from the perspective of, you know, songs and staging, it's just

amazingly exciting and wacky and varied as it is every year. It's all going pretty smoothly so far in terms of, you know, live events of global television going off pretty much without a hitch. There is a background to this year's contest, which is trouble. There are five countries that are not competing this year that decided to opt out because there are

0: open entry. But the fact of the war in Gaza means that there are many people and some countries that think that it's inappropriate that Israel have this platform in a contest of this kind of size and nature to be performing Israeliness, whatever that means. And I mean, and I say, what does it mean to perform a nation? I don't mean that specifically for Israel. And so that, and this has been something that's been brewing since the war began. And this is the most extreme that it's gotten, that some national broadcasters, five, have said, we won't come. And so there are fewer competing countries this year than there have been in recent years. Not hugely, but a few fewer.
1: And one of them is Ireland.
0: Indeed. Which is something, you know, this is where I learned to love the contest. While I'm making a really broad generalization here, I think it's true to say that there is a lot of pro-Palestinian sentiment on the island of Ireland. And I think that the countries that are boycotting are countries where there is a lot of deep pro-Palestinian sentiment. And so that conflict, you know, which is so deep and difficult and complicated, is now, you know, cutting lines through this pop song contest, as it's cut lines through so many aspects of life and relationships and culture around the world.
1: Has Eurovision tried to position itself in the past as like an apolitical event? Like their slogan is "United by Music." Does it try to be apolitical?
0: Absolutely. I mean, that is part of its definition, is that it says in the rules, we are not a political contest. And what that's meant in the past is that you can't sing political slogans. You can't take partisan positions. The songs can't be to re-elect the president of a country. But it's very complicated, and that's always been a really tricky one, because given the fact that it is nations competing, in that when you vote, you don't vote for the name of the artist, you vote for the country. Like, I give my point to France. And as such, that makes it political. And up to this point, and the contest is 70 years old this year, this has been a kind of a paradox about the contest that for me is one of the things that keeps it ticking, because it's interesting that it's a contest of nations. That has grit in it. That makes it bigger than song. But then every year there's always complicated questions. There are certain songs that the governing body deem go over a line and being too political in its references. And so sometimes songs are sent back to the broadcaster and said, you either need to change this or pull it out. But this is the farthest that I've seen, and I think that anybody has seen, this go in terms of what was a paradox has become a profound contradiction at the heart of the contest, because politics are absolutely at the center of the controversy here.
1: And it's not the first time, because was it 2 or 3 years ago? I think Ukraine was supposed to host the song contest, and instead was it hosted in England, in Birmingham, as the sister city?
0: It was Liverpool,
1: or Liverpool.
0: Yes. And that was also a point where, you know, Ukraine won. And if you win, you get the right to host. The Ukrainian broadcaster said, we'll do it. And the European Broadcasting Union, the governing body, said did not allow it because there was a war on. And so then the UK then stepped up to kind of surrogate host. And the whole contest was framed as this is in support of, you know, that the UK were hosting for Ukraine. And yet this was still framed as being about values of national solidarity, international solidarity, when you could say, no, that's political, but it managed to steer enough on the side of no, it's not, that was allowed to go forward. Russia were ejected from the contest following the full-scale invasion of Ukraine. And that is a comparison that many people are bringing up, that if Russia was thrown out, why hasn't Israel been thrown out? And there's a deep conversation that we could have about the differences between the conflict in Russia and in Ukraine and Gaza. But it is the fact that thus far the EBU has not thrown Israel out.

0: out, and here we are.
1: Do you think Canadians, I would say the majority of Canadians probably do not follow the Eurovision Song Contest closely. Do you think people might be surprised to learn that there's this level of tension and politics despite trying to be apolitical?
0: I mean, I think it is surprising because most people do, if they have snippets of knowledge about Eurovision, they'll know that Celine Dion once won Eurovision singing for Switzerland, or they'll know that this is what gave ABBA its big launch, or they'll maybe have seen YouTube clips of winning songs in recent years. And on the one hand, it absolutely is a pop song contest. But there are so many layers to the contest. And for me, that's, as somebody who studies it, that's what keeps it interesting to me, that by studying the contest as much as I have, I've learned many layers of European history, of media history, of political science. I mean, there's so many ways into the contest. And I think that, to me, again, like, that's what keeps it going year to year. And that's what keeps me coming back year to year.
1: Okay, well, let's talk about the pop contest part of things.
0: Sure.
1: Tomorrow night with the finals, who are some of your favorites to watch?
0: Well, I can tell you who the bookmakers
1: okay.
0: are like. The likely winner is Finland, the song from Finland, which is a really interesting proposition. It's a male singer and a female violinist. Mm-hmm. And she is a world-renowned, like, classical violinist who also works in the pop realm. And they got special dispensation for her to actually be allowed to play her violin live, because almost all instrumentalization is mimed, which is also something that a lot of people don't know about the contest. But Finland, it got a dispensation, so she is now playing her violin because she doesn't sing. And the argument was the violin is her voice. Like, she, for her to be miming and not making noise is absurd. And it's very over the top. There's a lot of flame on stage. And I mean, it just builds and builds with so much drama between them. It's like you're watching a kind of an erotic dance between them happen, and lots of people love it. I quite like it. I have to say the song that has really grabbed me is the song from Denmark. He's a young, I think, male identifying singer, but very gender fluid in appearance. And it's, the staging is quite dramatic. It's, the song is about a wild night out. And he starts out standing on the top of like this perspex box and dancers are inside. And then he gets in the box and then they all escape the box. And it's a really, really good contemporary pop song with really innovative staging. And he is incredibly compelling. And that the youth vote, I think, has been really important in the past few years. The winning songs have been quite young singers who present as gender fluid. Both of them have sung in the countertenor or falsetto range. Like, really, I think some stuff that's kind of pushing edges of pop music has been pushing the edges of Eurovision as well. And if the youth vote continues to dominate, I think Denmark could take it.
1: Do you have any final thoughts or anything people should, you know, watch out for if they plan to watch the finals tomorrow? Anything to keep in mind?
0: Well, I would say it is available to watch in Canada because you can watch at Eurovision.tv. There will be a live stream. So if you're intrigued, it starts at 9 p.m. Central European time. So count back for wherever you are in Canada. And I mean, there is also an interesting conversation happening in Canada because it was in the federal budget last November mm-hmm. that the CBC might explore participating in Eurovision. And there are CBC staffers in Vienna right now observing. And so that's a story to watch. Like, is this really going to happen? And how could Canada even join? Well, Australia has been competing for 10 years. So Canada could get an invitation and could join. So what would that look like for us is a whole other conversation.
2: That's Karen Fricker. She's an adjunct professor of dramatic arts at Brock University. She's been studying and writing about Eurovision for 21 years. She was speaking to Main Street's James Bonigal. And one of the finalists tomorrow night is Jonas Love from Norway. Here he is with the song, Ja, Ja, Ja.

0: And we love you too. And that's it for us. Thanks to everyone who worked hard to put this show together this week. Jesse Bruce and Meg Campbell were associate producers. Karsten Knox, Molly McNaughton, Brian Ray, and Andrew Sampson made sure stories from the newsroom made it to the show. Our intern was Colin North. Alex Mason and Jane Sponigal produced Main Street this week. Of course, thanks to the lovely Amy Johnston. And on Monday afternoon, you'll hear special programming from the network. And then Jeff Douglas and Rob Dublé will be back on Tuesday.
1: The debaters deliver the laughs when they ask, is there no better place to buy or sell than Facebook Marketplace?
2: When I heard that they needed somebody to debate about Facebook Marketplace, I immediately emailed the producers and said, is this still available?
1: In the Market for Merriment, on The Debaters with Steve Patterson, tomorrow afternoon at 1, 1:30 in Newfoundland, 3 Pacific, and on demand on CBC Listen. Your World Tonight is coming up next. Then in half an hour, it's As It Happens.
3: Hi, I'm Chris Howden. This weekend, the Montreal Victoire and the Ottawa Charge face off in Game 2 of the PWHL Finals. A season ticket holder for both teams describes the challenge of cheering for both and the drama of last night's nail-biter.
4: It's an honor to be here with Prime Minister Mark Carney to announce a major step forward in unlocking the enormous potential of Canadian energy.
5: Alberta's Premier and the Prime Minister call it cooperating. They've signed a deal to speed up pipeline construction. Critics call it compromising on Canada's climate goals.
6: This does not enable Canada to meet its international climate commitment. And essentially, it's sort of going back to the drawing board.
5: This is Your World Tonight. I'm Stephanie Skanderas. Also on the program...
7: I think there's always the perspective of how horrible of a disease this is. When we talk about people being sick, they're very, very sick.
5: As countries around the world watch for hantavirus cases,

0: This is CBC News serving the Maritimes. Good evening, I'm Cassie Williams. Here are some of the stories we're working on. An internal review has found that the prison break from the Shediac Jail in New Brunswick earlier this year could have been prevented. The Department of Justice and Public Safety said in a press release that physical changes have now been made to the jail. It also said corrective actions have been taken with staff, but gave no details about either of those actions. On PEI, two credit rating agencies have downgraded their outlook for the island from stable to negative. However, PEI's credit rating is staying the same. Moody's Ratings and S&P Global Ratings made the adjustments in the wake of the record $410 million deficit projected in PEI's budget. Finance Minister Jill Burridge says the result is disappointing, but adds that many provinces have seen an outlook downgrade this year. The Nova Scotia SPCA so-called trap, neuter, and return program for feral cats has been put on pause for this year because of a lack of funding. The organization says their funding can only cover about half of the cost to run the more than $180,000 program. Some cat rescue groups worry the pause will compromise efforts to control feral cat populations. And the new medical sciences building at Cape Breton University has officially opened. It was initially scheduled to be completed last October, but there was a shortage of trades workers. The facility will be home to 30 new medical students in August.
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5: Hello, I'm Neil Kirksall.
6: Good evening, I'm Chris Howden. This is As It Happens.
5: Payback. In a landmark decision, the Supreme Court of Canada opens the door to a new way for survivors of intimate partner violence to sue their abusers in civil court.
6: The price of doing business. Ottawa has reached a new carbon pricing agreement with Alberta. We'll ask Canada's environment minister whether the feds are setting the bar for big polluters too low.
5: The tooth hurts, a new study suggests. At least one Neanderthal did something surprising to deal with a toothache. They submitted to some prehistoric dentistry.
6: They'll make it there with time to spear. It's all hands on deck for the Emerald Coast Open this weekend in Florida, a tournament where divers

0: Murphy to the ice to fill in. Chance here. Oh, Montreal, they do it! They do it for Cece! We're all tied at two!
1: With just 2.1 seconds left, the Montreal Victoires sending the game into overtime, and then, thanks to a stray puck to a helmet, they took home the win. Last night was the first game of the PW.

0: was very interesting. The nice thing is I'm staying at the same hotel as the hockey players, the charge players.
1: Oh.
0: So the story is, and this is funny because what happened is last week I was, well, on Tuesday when Victoire was playing against the Frost, I was here at the hotel and suddenly I see Kadyrova, who is a player from Ottawa. So I was all excited. It's like

0: Monia with You Know the Way.
1: We're going to take a short break now. When we return, I'll ask Canada's Environment Minister if Ottawa's new climate and energy agreement with Alberta gives that province an unfair advantage.
0: And Tennessee's only Democratic majority black district has been carved up into three Republican-leaning districts. Now the Democratic congressman who served there for decades says he can't win, so he's dropping out of the race. But also, some firefighters saved some ducklings. So that's nice. We'll hear that in a minute. Stay tuned. I'm Chris Howden.
1: And I'm Neil Kirksall.

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1: Women's sports is growing. The Professional Women's Hockey League, for example, has seen record attendance growth, and the league is set to expand by at least three cities. So, this Sunday on Maritime Connection, we want to know, what has growth in women's sports meant to you? Has it inspired you, your family, or opened up opportunities as an athlete? 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
0: 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Coming up in an hour, it's Ideas with Nahla Ayed.
2: Take an idea, crack it open, and see how it's played out over place and time, and why it still matters today. 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
3: This is CBC News. It's 9 o'clock. Good afternoon. I'm Cassie Williams. Here's what's making news this hour. When an inmate escaped the Shediac Jail in New Brunswick in February, he remained on the lam for more than a month before being rearrested. The province now says it's taken corrective measures to prevent similar escapes, although few details have been provided. The CBC's Sam Farley reports.
4: A prisoner's escape from the Shediac Jail a few months ago could have been prevented. That was the finding of an internal review by the Department of Justice and Public Safety, which was released today. Minister Robert Gauvin says changes have been made to the jail and that corrective action was taken with staff. Speaking to reporters this afternoon, Gauvin declined to give any details.
5: Was anybody fired?
6: It was dealt with.
7: Disciplined.
6: It was all dealt with.
4: Gauvin says that jail officials were supposed to count prisoners twice every night, but that did not happen in this case.
6: And there was supposed to be two counts of the inmates, so there was shortcomings there, but that was dealt with.
4: Gauvin also declined to say what physical changes were made to the jail following the review.
6: For security reasons, I can't.
4: The prisoner who escaped was on the run for over a month before police caught him in Moncton. His overnight escape was not reported to police for over 6 hours. Sam Farley, CBC News, Fredericton.
3: A decision by the New Brunswick Energy

0: means. But with these fight tournaments themselves, I mean, unfortunately, that there is no easy legal tool to clamp down on this. That activity in itself is perfectly legal.
1: What should officials in Canada be doing differently now?
0: Well, I think it's a great question. I mean, one thing I'm constantly thinking about is a very serious problem affecting primarily young people in Canada. And

0: And so having a notion of doing a trilogy, that naturally set me up to begin wondering what's the best place to pick up in 1945.
1: The Second Emancipation tells African history with one politician and activist at its narrative heart.
0: Kwame Nkrumah was the catalyst for the wave of independences that swept sub-Saharan Africa beginning in 1957 and which ran through the 1960s.
2: This mid-20th century is Africa's.
1: This was the height of Pan-Africanism, a global movement aiming to reconnect Africans with the diaspora in the name of both a unified Africa and Black power. Kwame Nkrumah was its leader and primary advocate. Howard French tells the story of Nkrumah's remarkable early life a bit later in his talk, recorded in February 2026 at the University of Toronto. But he begins with some lesser-known figures whose thinking laid the foundation for what the 20th century Pan-African movement would become.
0: This book is not really a straight-up biography of Kwame Nkrumah in a conventional sense. Nkrumah is a through line to a much bigger history told in this book, and Nkrumah never disappears, but there's always a lot of other stuff going on. One of them is, it is a global history of Pan-Africanism as an idea. When I began to read about Pan-Africanism, I began to discover, for me, a truly unknown depth of history of this ideal. And I was surprised to learn that Pan-Africanism, in the first mention that I was able to uncover of it, begins really in the 1700s. I'm talking about an articulation of something that is explicitly Pan-Africanist. And it emanates from an abolitionist, a Black abolitionist, born in Boston, David Walker, who emerges in the Episcopal Church in Boston, works in Philadelphia as well, and begins to develop an ideology which effectively says that until all Africans and people of African descent are free and united, no Africans and no people of African descent will be free. There's no purer articulation of Pan-Africanism that I've found since then. So one strain of this book is a development of this deep history. And the path will eventually lead us to Kwame Nkrumah, but only by a number of other byways. And the byways include Martin Delaney, who is born in North Carolina as a free Black man, strangely born in North Carolina in the pre-Civil War era, who manages to make his way out of the South into the North, into a non-slave state, and takes on incredible personal risk to venture back into the South to research the conditions of enslavement of his brethren and sistren in the Southern United States in the pre-Civil War era. Martin Delaney then goes to Africa. I mean, this, I have to ask you to forgive the child in me. A story like this just struck me as so powerful that a Black man in the middle of the 19th century could have conducted what amounted to a sociological study of slavery in the Southern United States while slavery was a thing, and then having made his way across the Atlantic to West Africa to try to understand the cultures from which African Americans and other people in the African diaspora in the Western Hemisphere had derived. Martin Delaney also articulates a very concise and coherent vision of Pan-Africanism. Martin Delaney is followed up by a man named James Horton, who was from Sierra Leone. He was of Nigerian ancestry, who had made his way to England, actually to Scotland for study, and had done tremendously well in school in Scotland and had returned to West Africa with an idea that West Africans needed to unite across colonial frontiers, across colonial boundaries, across colonial languages, that only by uniting with West Africans, and then ultimately through that project, Africans much more broadly begin to liberate themselves, to emancipate themselves from their condition of subjugation at the hands of European imperialism. There's another name, Edward Wilmot Blyden, similar era as Horton, similar ideas. Both of these men articulate notions about beginning with educational institutions, building a university system that can cover the entirety of

West Africa that can draw on students across linguistic lines, that can overcome colonial frontiers, and that can begin this project of uniting Africans. This was extraordinary to me because, as with so much you're going to hear me talk about today, you can grow up as being, conventionally speaking, a well-educated person and never hear any of this. You can grow up being a conventionally well-educated person and never know, in fact, that Africans have history. You can grow up being a conventionally well-educated person and not even be able to imagine any of this. Here are Africans who have finally articulated a vast project aimed at stitching themselves together politically and economically through educational and legal institutions and frameworks with a mind to freeing themselves from external domination. So what does global history of Africa mean? First of all, it means, picking up on the arguments that I made in Born in Blackness, that Africa had been, at least since the 16th century, at the center of the global economy in numerous ways. We are taught or encouraged or led to believe that Africa sits at the margin of the global economy. They will throw statistics at you like GDP and things like that to demonstrate that Africa doesn't really contribute or weigh very much in the balance. But if you understand things in a more holistic way, beginning in the 16th century, beginning with the transatlantic slave trade, beginning with the transformational experience of plantation agriculture and of chattel slavery in the Western Hemisphere and in the Caribbean especially, you quickly begin to understand that although Africans and Africa were not credited for having been big parts of the global economy, in fact, they were principal motors of the global economy throughout this entire period. So this book brings that up to date by talking about the emergence of African commodity trades in the 20th century. And the book develops an argument using historical documents and trade and financial data from the British Exchequer and various other resources to show that by the Second World War, the Gold Coast, as Ghana was known prior to independence, was the second largest source of foreign exchange earnings of the entire British Empire. That's just the Gold Coast. Britain owned colonies throughout Africa. The Gold Coast by itself was the second largest source by mid-century, middle of last century, source of foreign exchange, hard currency, specie for Britain. How could it be that we don't know that? Well, the short answer to that is this drew on a tradition of extraction of gold from the Gold Coast, hence the name Gold Coast, which dates back to the 17th century, discovery of gold at Elmina by the Portuguese, which is a main thread of my previous book. But there's a more modern manifestation that becomes even more important than the discovery of gold and the exploitation of gold in commercial quantities, by the way, which continues even now. And that is the emergence in the early 1900s of cocoa trade, and alongside cocoa trade, timber and various other commodities. But let's just talk about cocoa. Cocoa becomes the second largest forex earning source for Britain of all of its foreign colonies in the middle decades of the 20th century, prior to the end of the Second World War. Something we've never heard about. I didn't know that. As much as I'd been reading about Africa for all of these years, I'd never seen that said anywhere prominently. I'd never seen anyone emphasize this or make a big deal of this. In fact, the principal narratives about Africa talk about Africa being a burden, that Africa it's a lost cause for Britain and for France and for the other colonial powers. They have to sink money into Africa to run Africa, but don't really get anything out of that. In fact, the reverse is dramatically true. The global history of Africa begins with the financial contribution of the Gold Coast, and not just the Gold Coast alone, but obviously South Africa and Zambia with diamonds and copper and other minerals, and places like Malawi and Tanzania with jute and tea, and Uganda and every sort of tropical commodity that you can imagine.

are being drawn out of Africa, extracted from Africa throughout the 20th century in an accelerating way leading up to the Second World War. In the Second World War and in the immediate aftermath of the Second World War, we begin to see that this has led to a dependence of Britain on Africa. Sounds stark, right? Britain dependent on Africa. Britain was dependent on Africa in general and Gold Coast in specific for its recovery from the economic devastation of the Second World War, to the extent that Britain imposed a kind of suppression of consumption in its African colonies in order to maximize its profits. Britain says, we're not going to allow Africans to consume foodstuffs and other consumables from Britain in our recovery efforts, doing our recovery efforts in Britain, so that we can focus consumption in Britain, which will be paid for by the trade in commodities for Africa. I'll come back to that when I speak to Kwame Nkrumah in a few minutes, and you'll understand what this means in a mechanical way. A global history of Africa doesn't just mean economic wealth, though. A global history of Africa means the participation of Africans in human terms. When you see World War II movies, do you ever see Africans? Do you remember seeing Africans in those movies? I don't. And when I begin to read into the archives of the actual war experience for both of these wars, this is an astounding omission. In each of these wars, grosso modo, 1 million Africans were conscripted for war duties of various kinds on behalf of European fighting forces. 1 million Africans, and yet there's no record of this in the popular culture. There's no focus on this in our journalism. There's no focus on this in the way most of us read and teach history. It's become invisible. And I want to give you a way of understanding just how invisible it has become. Something that just hit me between the eyes. It was fortuitous in one sense and unfortunate in another. The Financial Times somehow discovered in some archive somewhere a picture from the famous moment of the liberation of Paris when Charles de Gaulle is walking down the Champs-Élysées surrounded by the victorious and jubilant Free French forces, and of course, the jubilant French population. And the picture that the Financial Times discovered reveals in a dramatic way the hidden truth. There, within a few feet of Charles de Gaulle, is a black man who had fought on behalf of the French and who was being, in effect, beaten up and carried out of the photo frame because he was messing up the picture. The French were not exceptional in this regard. Britain had very few land victories in World War II, had a quite effective navy throughout much of the war. Britain resisted the German efforts to invade Britain, and there were air battles over the English Channel and over the skies of London, et cetera, et cetera. But if you study the military history of World War II, Britain never did terribly well on land fighting the Germans. There's one exception, though. The exception was in Burma. And the battle in Burma was a struggle. This is also depicted in film. You have films like The Bridge Over the River Kwai, one of the great Hollywood. I love this movie, actually, even though the erasure is so extraordinary. I love it in cinematic terms, right? The storytelling. Burma was important to the Allies, and I'm using air quotes for allies. Listen, I'm happy the Allies won. Let me just put that out there. But the Allies needs air quotes because the way it is used excludes some of the players. That's the point I'm making, right? So Burma was important to the Allies because Burma was the only route by which the Allies could continue to rearm Chinese nationalist forces fighting Japan in China. And continuing the struggle against Japan in China was essential to preventing a Japanese victory in the East, which would have made the life of the Allies that much more difficult. There were only two possible ways of getting supplies to nationalist forces in China. One of them would have been over the Himalayas,
tallest mountain range in the world. Well, that's not going to be very easy.

Sea. The other one is through the forests of Burma. The British were getting, there's a wonderful way to say this in French, ils essuyaient la défaite. They were getting their butts kicked in Burma until they called upon forces from Ghana, then the Gold Coast, who were used to the tropics because they came from Ghana, to fight on their behalf in Burma. And these brigades from Ghana, I don't want to pretend the British didn't fight bravely too. I'm sure they did. But the forces from Ghana proved decisive in the Burma campaign. Look for it. You'll have to look hard because this is never emphasized. So there's a neighborhood in Accra, Burma camp, right? Most Ghanaians don't know this history. That's how totally this has been sort of glossed over somehow. Burma camp is where the veterans of the Burma campaign were brought back and put in cantonments, which is a word still used in Accra, when they were rehoused and resituated in Accra after the war. Okay, so this is all part of the global history of Africa. Without any kind of sentimentality or romance, you don't have to strain to find the ways in which Africa has always been at or near the center of world events, has always been an actor with great agency and importance in world events, but somehow is always sponged over or pushed into the dark corners in the telling of these world events. This is a consistent feature of our modern history. And it is the project of this book, again, begun in Born in Blackness and continuing in this book to try to overcome that and to try to restore Africa to its proper place in these stories. So now I come to Kwame Nkrumah. And this book finally is a global history of Kwame Nkrumah. So who was Kwame Nkrumah? Kwame Nkrumah was born into a poor family, the son of a junior wife, quote unquote, meaning his father had several wives. He was not the first son in this household with several wives. And being the junior wife, his mother had no particular hierarchical power or status in the household. So Kwame Nkrumah is born, I'm using the word Ghana, I'm not going to keep repeating Gold Coast. It was the Gold Coast when Kwame Nkrumah is born in the first decade of the 20th century, in the very southwestern, remote southwestern corner of Ghana. And the circumstances end up being very important. The most pertinent circumstance being that Kwame Nkrumah's people, the Nzima ethnic group, by hazard of colonial boundary formation, the Nzima are scattered on both sides of the border with Ivory Coast. So if you are Nzima to go see your aunt, or sometimes your brother, you have to cross a colonial frontier. In fact, if you know that part of Ghana and Ivory Coast, you know that for most of eternity, there were no roads connecting these places. You had to get into a pirogue, a little dugout, and go across a canoe because the French didn't build roads to get to British colonies and the British didn't build roads to get to French colonies. They were about their own affairs and in pursuit of their own interests. And one of their own interests was not Pan-Africanism. One of their interests was not figuring out how to draw Africans together in a common project, right? So Kwame Nkrumah is born in that world. That's the specific place he was born, culturally, ethnically, historically. And I believe this was decisive in lighting the first spark of a notion, it's not Pan-Africanism yet, but of a notion of things that leads him eventually or provides a kind of glue that ties together eventually the ideas that become Kwame Nkrumah's Pan-Africanism. So Kwame Nkrumah, born into a colony, which is the largest source, which by mid-century, not at the time of his birth, but at mid-century is the second largest source of foreign exchange of Britain among its colonies. Kwame Nkrumah is born into a place where the British did not create schools in effect. The British said, our British Methodists can build schools, our British Catholics.

0: us can build schools, but we, the colonizers, we're not going to put any money in the schools. We're here to take money out. We're not here to put money in. You would be led to believe, you could believe easily in the course of things, that if you just read common accounts of the way the world works, that there was a noblesse oblige about colonialism, that the colonizers were actually doing good things. They were civilizing people, supposedly. They were bringing them along into the modern world. They were helping them to develop. In fact, that's not what was happening. Kwame Nkrumah is born into this remote hinterland, as I've said, and there are almost no schools. Kwame Nkrumah, the first extraordinary coincidence of his life, coincidence maybe not the exact right word, but stroke in his life, is that his mother had a tremendous force of will. And his mother somehow persuaded his father that of all of the children he had, and I don't know the exact number, but it was a number of children, that whatever the meager extra resources he had that could be devoted for education should be invested in the son named Kwame Nkrumah, whose name was actually not Kwame yet, but Francis Nwia Kofi. So this extraordinary woman, neither parent had any formal education. There were no schools in that part of the Gold Coast. Sends Kwame Nkrumah to a one-room Catholic schoolhouse in some nearby town. I think it was Hafasini. He didn't actually want to go at first. He rebelled. This is another kind of interesting feature. Kwame Nkrumah was rebelling right from the beginning.
1: Howard French, talking about the boy who would become the first leader of independent Ghana. The story is told in his book, The Second Emancipation, Nkrumah, Pan-Africanism, and Global Blackness at High Tide. This lecture was presented by the History Department in the Faculty of Arts and Science at the University of Toronto. It took place in February 2026. This is Ideas. I'm Nala Ayed. In 1958, Kwame Nkrumah spoke the future aloud at the All African Peoples Conference in Accra.
2: This mid-20th century is Africa's. This decade is the decade of African independence. Forward then to independence. To independence now. Tomorrow, the United States of Africa.
1: It was a fiery demand for self-rule and African power. But Nkrumah's leadership did not last. Ghanaians grew disenchanted with his repressive brand of socialism. Western nations saw him as a radical threat. His government was overthrown in 1966, and Kwame Nkrumah died in exile in 1972. But for one historic moment, he was the voice of a new free Africa, heard around the world. It was a long and unlikely journey from his very humble beginnings in Ghana. Howard French continues his talk at the University of Toronto by describing the luck and talent that put Nkrumah on the path to becoming a national and Pan-African leader.
0: In the history of British colonial overlordship of the Gold Coast, where most of the colonial governors had been quite conservative, so conservative, in fact, that they were busying themselves trying to prevent Black Gold Coasters from entering schools overseas, because that would mean that they could enter professions later on, and that by entering professions later on, they would be competing with the colonial people who had settled in the Gold Coast. The second stroke is, for the first time in this run of governors, there's a relatively liberal governor in the Gold Coast. And so this relatively liberal governor has his deputy make a tour of the hinterlands. And in this tour of the hinterlands, he stops by the one-room schoolhouse, Catholic school, and the priest pulls him aside and says, listen, there's this kid here you really need to do something about. He's extraordinary. We have to find something for him. Third stroke, the governor himself, not the deputy, is in the

midst of arguing with the Colonial Office in London that the Colonial Office should do something. I'm sure he didn't use this word, but I'm going to use it, revolutionary. And the revolutionary thing was creating, for the first time in this extraordinary lucrative colony called the Gold Coast, an academy. Think of that. That was revolutionary because they were not about educating Ghanaians. The governor convinces the Colonial Office to provide enough funds to get this thing started. And just at the moment that this tour of the hinterlands took place, the academy was about to open. And so Kwame Nkrumah enters in the first class of the academy. The academy is named Achimota College. It's called college, but it was not a college. There were no colleges in Ghana. It was really a boarding school. So Kwame Nkrumah leaves the hinterlands. He goes to Accra. And a whole suite of other extraordinary coincidences begin to happen. It turns out that this place becomes, over time, and still is, a motor of just extraordinary talent in Ghana. If you look at the history of Ghana, several Ghanaian presidents have gone, Nkrumah was the first, but went to Achimota. Huge numbers of Ghanaian parliamentarians, of Ghanaian academics, of Ghanaian business people, of Ghanaian on and on and on, went to Achimota. So Nkrumah had the big stroke of being in that first class. And while Nkrumah was at Achimota, another stroke, the colonial administration of the Gold Coast names a black man to be an assistant dean of Achimota College. I'm sure they didn't think this was revolutionary, but it was revolutionary. The man's name was Kwegyir Agre. Kwegyir Agre had done something, an extraordinary man all on his own terms, had done something extraordinary. He had been overseas to study, to go to university and to get higher degrees. Something more extraordinary than that, he had been to the United States for his education. I don't say this as a chauvinist, but this is a really operative thing. The very few people who went to Britain to study were being trained to be little British people, to assimilate British values and to revere Britishness and to bow before the throne and to do all of the things that any proper British person would do and to aspire to fit in the British way of thinking about fitting in. So the fact of not going to Britain, it could have been another country, it happens to have been the United States, becomes a really important thing, something more important. Kwegyir Agre had been an amateur of Marcus Garvey, that Africa is a grander thing than that, and that Africa encompasses not just everything contained within the boundaries of the continent, but of extracontinental dimensions, meaning the diaspora. So this is a candle now. Not just a spark, it's a candle of Pan-Africanism that's burning in Kwame Nkrumah that Kwegyir Agre begins to ignite. Another big stroke. At the very time Kwame Nkrumah is at Achimota studying, a newspaper owner in the Gold Coast hired a crusading editor who happened to have come from Nigeria named Nnamdi Azikiwe to edit his newspaper. So think of how extraordinary this coincidence is. Kwame Nkrumah is at Achimota College. Kwegyir Agre is editing a Ghanaian-owned newspaper in Accra. Both of them will become presidents of West African countries. Kwegyir Agre begins to crusade, to fulminate against the hypocrisy of colonial rule. When I say the hypocrisy of colonial rule, it goes well beyond what you might immediately imagine. It's not simply about the pretended right of one people to rule over another people. The British maintained, and well-educated British people don't know this today, the British maintained a kind of apartheid in their colonies. Apartheid was not just in South Africa. All of Central Accra, and the same was true

whether you were in Lagos or you were in Nairobi or wherever you may have been, all of central Accra was given over to exclusiveness for British people. British social clubs, British polo grounds, British schools, British on and on and on. Formally meant only for white people. In the midst of a almost purely African population. Okay, so Nnamdi Azikiwe begins to write editorials about this. He finally gets kicked out of the colony, but not before his writings captivate Kwame Nkrumah. And Kwame Nkrumah approaches him and makes his acquaintance. And Nnamdi Azikiwe, like Kwegi Ragre, becomes a kind of mentor to Kwame Nkrumah and tells Kwame Nkrumah, he recognizes in Kwame Nkrumah a kind of spark, an energy, a native intelligence, a talent, an ambition. And he says to Kwame Nkrumah, you need to get out of here and go study, not just anywhere. Don't let them send you to Britain. Go to the United States. And here I must emphasize the United States, because Nnamdi Azikiwe had studied himself in the United States. Kwegi Ragre had studied at Columbia University, where I teach. Nnamdi Azikiwe had studied at Lincoln University, which was the oldest historically Black university in the United States to issue graduate degrees, formal graduate programs. Azikiwe had studied there, had done so well there that they took him on as a lecturer after he finished, before he returned to West Africa and got into newspaper editing. So Nkrumah, being poor, penniless, but very smart, very ambitious, full of energy and willing to try anything, he's like, what can I do? How could I possibly make this? And Azikiwe says, well, at least I can write a letter of introduction to you. So Azikiwe writes a letter of introduction to Nkrumah, to Lincoln. And Nkrumah begs and borrows money from relatives and various friends, and he makes his way via Britain to the United States. You had to go back in those days to leave West Africa. You couldn't get a visa in West Africa if you're African to go to the United States. You had to go to Britain first. So he sails to Britain. He gets a visa in Britain. He gets on a transatlantic liner and sails across the Atlantic. The ship takes him from London to New York. Kwame Nkrumah lands in New York. It's 1935. Okay, so this is not the high watermark of the Harlem Renaissance, but there's still a lot of effervescence in Harlem. Lots of political activism in Harlem. Pretty much every street corner had something going on. It. People standing on a soapbox, preaching about this, lecturing about that, agitating about this. Socialism, Pan-Africanism, Islam, evangelical Christianity, what have you, right? Kwame Nkrumah gets to Harlem. He made friends with a Dutch guy on board the ship. And the Dutch guy, when they get to New York, says, let's go to Harlem. Kwame Nkrumah had no notion of going to Harlem. Kwame Nkrumah was not a Pan-Africanist in that sense yet. I want to tell you something. The notion that Kwame Nkrumah is going to land in Harlem and say, hey, I'm in a Black place called Harlem, it's kind of tickling, right? Because if you come from a place where everybody's Black, being Black is not a special feature. It's the baseline, right? The Dutch guy says, there's this really, really special place in New York called Harlem. We got to go there. We have to see all these things. And let's go to church. And so I tell this story in the book. Kwame Nkrumah is like, Nkrumah had had a religious education. He had actually thought at one point he might want to become a Jesuit. Nkrumah says, okay, let's go, whatever. And the Dutch guy took him to the Abyssinian Baptist Church, one of the most famous and oldest Black churches in New York City, in Harlem. And Nkrumah was horrified. I don't know what you guys know about Baptist churches in New York City or in the United States, but they're not like the Jesuits, right? There's a lot of stuff going on. The spirit is there, right? Kwame Nkrumah is embarrassed because he thinks it's a little bit, there's a little bit too much spirit. Anyway, Nkrumah got over there. And this is another stroke. Nkrumah meets a Nigerian guy, Edumu Johnson, in Harlem, who is all into Pan-Africanism and who is all into Blackness as a thing and who begins to serve as a kind of cultural guide after the encounter with the Dutch guy.
or Harlem, but giving

entree to Nkrumah into the Harlem social world. He's just there for a week or two. Nkrumah then leaves Harlem to go to Lincoln. He's late. The semester is already on. Get this. He arrives with the letter of introduction from Azikiwe, and he doesn't have the fees. Will they let you start studying if you haven't paid your fees? I don't think so. And Nkrumah talks his way in and says, listen, trust me, I'll figure it out. I'll find a way to pay. I'll do whatever I need to do. And he did. So Nkrumah's got this first inkling of a blackness that is not just a baseline Ghanaian blackness or African blackness. He's seen all this effervescence in Harlem. He's made his way to Lincoln. Lincoln is a black university. Lincoln's not just any black university. Lincoln is a black university that had made a special thing about recruiting African students. And so Lincoln not only has African Americans, pretty much at that time, a kind of bourgeois aspiring to be dentists and lawyers, kind of black middle-class student body, African-American middle-class student body, plus a bunch of Africans, right? And Nkrumah arrives, and Nkrumah is just sharp. And Nkrumah loves to read. Nkrumah stays up all night reading, and this is not hagiography. Nkrumah stays up all night reading. So to pay for his college, Nkrumah starts tutoring other students. Actually, he does something that you probably shouldn't, isn't quite above board. He actually starts writing papers for other students. It's not quite enough to get by. Anyway, he goes back and forth to Harlem every summer because he can't board at Lincoln during the summer. He gets deeper and deeper into American social stuff and to American ideology and to internationalism and to all of the various movements, including Garveyism in Harlem. He's a fishmonger in the summer, by the way. He works at a paint factory in the summer, by the way, just to be able to survive, right? And he goes back to Lincoln during the school year. And because he has the power of the verb and he knows theology, he begins to preach as a part-time substitute stand-in preacher in the middle Atlantic states. So Maryland, New Jersey, Delaware, that part of the United States. And he's really good at it. And by doing this, imagine the guy who had experienced horror at the Abyssinian Baptist Church. Now he's in full flow. Like he goes to Baptist churches and Methodist churches, and he's standing at the pulpit and he's giving these Sunday sermons. And he's really good at it. And he's learning a lot. It's not just a one-way thing. He's learning a lot about meeting your crowd and about call and response and about picking up signals and about modulating your message, all these things, right? And then something else really important begins to happen as he becomes surer and surer of himself. And I don't think he has seen any great destiny yet for himself yet, except he was becoming a very self-confident and driven person. Nkrumah accumulates 4 degrees in 5 years. That's how driven he was. And in the midst of this, he starts visiting Washington. And by virtue of visiting Washington, he's drawn to Howard University. And this is the next big stroke. Howard University in the 1930s is this citadel of black intellectual talent. Eric Williams, C.L.R. James, George Padmore, Ralph Bunche, on and on and on, who are at Howard University. And Nkrumah enters into conversation with these people. And the idea first of an eventual decolonization of Africa is in the air, and of the Caribbean is in the air. And these people from various places in the diaspora are exchanging their thoughts and their strategies about all of this. This is the first inkling that Nkrumah has that he will have any political destiny. Nkrumah spends 10 years in the United States. He is imbued with all of these ideas, mostly at Howard University. He gets introduced by George Padmore. Many of you won't know that name, but a truly remarkable figure in terms of networking and the transmission of liberation ideology in the greater African world in the early mid-20th century. C.L.R. James gives Nkrumah a letter of introduction to George Padmore, who's living in London by this time. In 1945, Nkrumah leaves the United States for England. Nkrumah thinks he's going to go to law school. Padmore meets Nkrumah at the dock of his ship,

They go straight away to a African Student Association meeting where there are all of these radical speeches taking place. And Nkrumah is actually, again, like at Abyssinia, he's kind of shocked. He's like thinking if anybody spoke like this in the United States, they'd be arrested. Like the students are basically voicing almost revolutionary slogans in a student meeting in London. And Padmore's like, calm down. This is the thing. This is what's happening now.

governments, small groupings of people all over the continent, sending correspondence, writing articles, things like that. And because Nkrumah was so full of energy, Padmore hires Nkrumah or names Nkrumah as the Secretary General of the Fifth Pan-Africanist Congress in Manchester that year. Nkrumah goes, he meets W.E.B. Du Bois. And right around this time, there's a nascent political party. They're not yet calling themselves a political party in the Gold Coast, consisting of basically the super small but very well educated in British schools, native legal elite of the Gold Coast. They're thinking about forming a political party because they are well-to-do and well-educated people. They're kind of fancy and they don't really know how to talk to the common people. And so they write to the student association and they say, can you guys suggest somebody who can work with us, who can talk the commoners talk? And right away, they wrote back to the lawyers and said, Kwame Nkrumah. Within weeks, Kwame Nkrumah was on a ship for the Gold Coast. Within weeks after arriving in the Gold Coast, is writing platforms for these people who are too timid yet to call their grouping a party, saying, we need to push for independence now. They're frightened by that. So Nkrumah, who was timid before, now is pushing the envelope. But a couple of really important things happen. Right around that time, 1945, the soldiers who had fought for Britain in Burma are returning from that campaign full of promises and expectations that the British are going to pay them benefits. They're going to give them pensions and health insurance and housing and things like that. And the British are reneging. And the British are reneging for the reasons I told you. The British are suppressing consumption in the colonies so as to help revive the British economy on the back of the colonies. And the veterans marched on the governor's office peacefully. By the way, the governor's office was in a Dutch-built fort from the 16th century, 17th century, that had been a slave fort. Right. Imagine the irony that the colonial headquarters is in a slave fort. And the veterans marched there anyway. And the colonial police opened fire. And a gigantic riot ensues. And it engulfs Accra. And there's looting on a very large scale. Nkrumah had nothing to do with this. But because Nkrumah was, he was out of town. He rushed back to town. Because Nkrumah was associated with this independence now language, the British arrested him. He was put in jail. First, he's sent to the northeastern corner of Ghana in the almost where the border of Burkina Faso is and held incommunicado there. And then finally taken to various other places and back to James Fort in Accra, which was the main political jail in Accra. And the British decide the way to kind of appease the population would be to hold an election, not for independence, but a little bit greater African representation. And Nkrumah, from jail, forms a political party, writes a platform, organizes a campaign, writing all of the documents on toilet paper smuggled out of the prison, and he wins the election. He doesn't just win the election, he wins the election by landslide. So Nkrumah is released, and to compress this entire decade, that's 1947, the first election. And this gives way to a series of elections over the next decade, which Nkrumah each time wins by a landslide, peacefully, culminating in 1957 with the British concession of independence to the Gold Coast, which becomes Ghana. Okay, why did I call this book Global Blackness at High Tide? Unbeknownst to most Americans, I'm sure unbeknownst to most Canadians, unbeknownst to most Africans, unbeknownst to most British people, the peaceful acquisition of independence by Ghana under the auspices of Kwame Nkrumah's political party and in his person itself becomes an extraordinary spark for the U.S. civil rights movement. It is really hard to exaggerate this. This was at a time when in the United States, there was a thick and thriving tissue of African-American newspapers in the country, where every major city had a big and vibrant African-American newspaper, and where a few African-American newspapers had national audiences, like the Pittsburgh Courier, for one. So in the run-up to Nkrumah's final victory, African-Americans

way that's been utterly forgotten, were injecting all of their hope or in the inspiration that they could take from Nkrumah and his party and the example of Ghana. And this gave an extraordinary impetus to the civil rights movement in the United States in one of its darkest periods, the Birmingham church bombings and all of that. The African-American press was pointing to Ghana and the example of Nkrumah and his party and saying, we should not be discouraged. We should not give in to defeat. We should not flag in our efforts. Look what Kwame Nkrumah has just done in Ghana. He has defeated what was still then the world's largest empire. And he did it without killing anybody, without firing a shot. He started doing it from jail. Well, guess what? We know of a very famous letter written from jail, letter from Birmingham jail by Martin Luther King. Kwame Nkrumah did that before Martin Luther King. So in 1957, March, when Ghana becomes independent, the entire who's who of African-American civil rights activism, the entire who's who of African-American civil rights activism flocked to Ghana in recognition and in celebration of what Ghana had achieved and celebrated Kwame Nkrumah and the victory of Ghana. And you go back and you read the archives of the press coverage in the African-American press of this in the moment, and it is impossible not just to be completely bowled over by the depth of spirit that this unleashed in African-American society at the time. And I warrant more broadly in the African diaspora. None of this sounds familiar today. We live in a moment when Africans and African-Americans, in my opinion, largely live with their backs turned to each other. There's no very extensive tissue connecting them, meaning by tissue, association of movements or of activism or of organization, right? And this moment can awaken in us the idea that these things are possible. They've been done before, and that there's no reason why Africans and African Americans and other people in the African diaspora should see themselves as being so utterly balkanized psychologically, culturally, socially, in the way that I think is presently true. I don't come to this from a position of naive Pan-Africanism, which would maintain that you could wave a magic wand and all of Africa could become one country. I don't actually think Nkrumah believed that either, that there was some magical way that this could happen. He was very sophisticated in the way he thought about this. In the opening conference of the Organization of African Unity in 1963, Nkrumah had a really sophisticated argument about African unity. He had no illusion. He was bitter that he didn't prevail, but he had no illusions about how simple this was. And he goes to Addis Ababa in this moment, and he says, you know what we should be studying? You know what we need to take inspiration from? The way that the 13 original colonies that formed the United States decided to surrender some of their small prerogatives as little places run by localized elites in behalf of grander interests that they hold in common, and that the grander interests have much more potential and power than the petty benefits of sustaining ourselves in these little parceled out polities, right? This remains true today. It doesn't mean that Africa needs to be one country. Doesn't mean you have to start with the grand gesture. It doesn't mean that a bridge is going to be drawn across the Atlantic and all of a sudden everybody is in some naive or romantic way identifying in perfect harmony. What it does mean, I believe, and this is really the spirit behind the central idea of my book, is that a careful reading of the world today suggests to me, and I suggest to you, that Africa and peoples of African derivation, much like Martin Delaney had observed in the 1850s, will never acquire the status that they deserve or should have, the standing, the prosperity, the security that they deserve, until they pull together.

0: together in some new form. And this doesn't have to mean instantly. It shouldn't be considered a product of magic. It doesn't need to be in one big step, but that this is an essential step to emerging from the disdain and the ill treatment. And in the case of Africa, the exploitation that the continent continues to suffer from. And if this should happen, perhaps at some point there'll be another book which will have a title called The Third Emancipation. Thank you very much.
1: Howard French, author of The Second Emancipation, Nkrumah, Pan-Africanism, and Global Blackness at High Tide. This episode was produced by Lisa Godfrey. Technical production, Danielle Duval. Lisa Ayuso is the web producer for Ideas. Senior producer, Nicola Lukšić. Greg Kelly is the executive producer of Ideas. And I'm Nala Ayed.
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4: Machel Montano is known as the King of Soca. His new documentary follows his illustrious 40-year career from child star in Trinidad to global icon. He joins Tom Power to talk about the unique history of Soca and settle some food-related debates.
5: From CBC News, The World This Hour, I'm Kaz Boivin. Alberta Premier Danielle Smith and Prime Minister Mark Carney signed an agreement today, one that could see an oil pipeline to the West Coast under construction by fall of 2027.
6: Today is a good day for Alberta, and it's a good day for Canada.
7: We've accomplished a lot in the last 6 months, and we've accomplished it together.
5: Alberta will submit a detailed proposal by July 1st this year. By October, Ottawa will say whether it is a project of national interest and therefore if it would be fast-tracked. Shovels could be in the ground by September next year. The approval is conditional on Alberta following through with a carbon capture project. The two governments also agreed Alberta's carbon emissions price will rise slower to $130 a ton of carbon by 2040. Meanwhile, BC's premier is none too pleased about the planned pipeline running to his province's coast. David Eby says Ottawa should not be giving special treatment to a province threatening independence. Georgie Smythe has more.
8: Premier David Eby seething in a statement, saying as a country it's time to stop rewarding bad behaviour, meaning threats that Alberta may leave Confederation. Eby points to dozens of what he calls shovel-ready projects in BC that need more attention and coordination with Ottawa. And he restated his government's opposition to repeal the North Coast tanker ban. The Premier hasn't spoken today, but his Energy Minister, Adrian Dix, had this to say.
9: I think 80% of the interviews I give are about an Alberta pipeline that still doesn't have a proponent, still doesn't have a route, still doesn't have any possibility of anyone actually paying for it.
8: Premier Eby says he's scheduled to meet with the Prime Minister and ended his statement saying, "We love this country." Georgie Smythe, CBC News, Vancouver.
5: Victims of intimate partner violence can now take their abusers to court for a wider range of offenses. The landmark ruling by Canada's Supreme Court recognizes that coercive control over a partner is a civil wrong. The decision means acts of surveillance, intimidation, and economic abuse serve as basis for lawsuits. Lawyer Julie Hannaford represents the woman whose case led to this historic ruling.
10: It means there's a new day for people who have been exposed to intimate partner violence. It means that there is a clearer path towards redress.
5: The High Court says a new tort was needed to reflect the full scope of abusive conduct in cases